Hey, this is Ben Windell with another Life Minute. The imagery the Bible uses for the work of completion in our lives is that of a potter and the clay. Jeremiah talks about how our life is like clay and God is like a potter and that He is shaping and molding us on the wheel of life. Now, this sounds like a really cute thought until you take a moment to think about the process of pottery. The clay is pounded and pushed and prodded, and then once it finally resembles the finished product, it's put in a furnace. Ouch. For us, it is a powerful reminder that God is at work in our lives. And even the times when we feel the most pressure in life, they just may be the times when the potter is shaping and molding us the most. Like a potter shapes clay, He will push at certain points to make and shape us. God has a method and a pattern to building people. God uses the process to build the person. He uses the journey. Life itself becomes our master teacher. You are on the potter's wheel. So take every pressure, problem, and crisis as an extra step forward in your completion. I'm Ben Windell.

0: Blessing offer and believe. This is Ultra 96.5, and every Sunday morning now, around about this time, we're playing a little short, it goes for about 15 minutes. It's called Messages of Hope, and it's always topical about what's going on. Of course, Happy Mother's Day, and this morning it's all about mums.
1: I think the world kind of tells you you've got to have it all together all of the time, and that's just not real.
2: This is Messages of Hope, and I'm Celia Filkey. Today I'm chatting with my friend and fellow mother of three, Ali Hoopman, about the highs and lows of being a mum.
3: You're a

0: mothers, we often feel like we're not doing a very good job, that everyone else seems to have it all under control. Today we're exploring what it means to be a mum, looking at some of our favourite parts and maybe not so favourite parts of being a mum. Ali, what do you like best about being a mum?
1: I love creating memories, and when I think about my own childhood and what my mum did, I think about the memories that I'm trying to build up in our own children and build their character and grow them in a number of ways. So for me, I guess, love family trips and outings, and I always seem to be the family photographer who builds the photo album, because the photo album takes you back to creating those memories.
0: Yes.
1: Or even got into making YouTube clips so I can put it online and not worry about it, and they can look at it whenever they want to.
0: I guess what I really loved back, you know, when the kids were little, I used to love the evenings, you know, when they were fed and bathed and you kind of had done all the really hard stuff. And we were just sitting on the couch. I remember getting the books out. That was our thing. It was bed, bath, books, and banana. Like, it was all these bees.
1: Yeah.
0: And we'd sit and read these books together. And it was just beautiful because they'd huddle in close and it was that wind down time. And I just remember that. I've got three teenagers now, and it's probably actually only in about the last 18 months that I've actually stopped reading aloud with the youngest two. I know. It's really amazing. And but we try now and do things like maybe have a Sunday night movie all together to try and reconnect, because you're all in different places and trying to have that time together again.
1: Do you notice how we have to plan to have time together as families these days?
0: Yeah.
1: And often the mum is crucial in what that is going to look like. She kind of pulls everyone together.
0: Absolutely.
1: And our mums do it now.
0: Yep.
1: They pull our siblings together for
0: Sunday
1: family
0: roast.
1: Events, Sunday roast, those types of things.
0: Yep.
1: Christmas, Easter, who's meeting for Auntie such and such's birthday and those types of things.
0: Yeah, really
1: so mums are integral to that.
0: But sometimes the planning that you do in your head doesn't always actually come out how it's meant to.
1: That's right.
0: And coming up, we're going to have a look at what happens when things don't actually go to plan.

0: You're listening to Messages of Hope and I'm Celia Filkey. My guest Ali and I are talking about being a mum. How do we get through those times when we just feel like we're not doing a very good job? When things seem to be really hard and that family harmony is nowhere to be seen. Ali, have you ever had a time like that when things just didn't go to plan?
1: I do remember a Mother's Day a number of years ago where I had this grandiose plan and it was going to be oh so wonderful. You know, you see all the ads leading up onto TV, Mother's Day, you're jumping around in your fluffy new pyjamas and all that sort of stuff. I thought, okay, we're going to have a great Mother's Day together. Happy, feel-good time. We'll go on a bushwalk. And we hadn't been to this place before, so I thought, you know, great views, scenery, blah, blah, blah. Someone must have recommended it. So I got a vision of what it was going to look like. That's not what happened on the day.
0: What happened?
1: It didn't go according to the dress rehearsal that I had in my head at all. I don't know which kid was in a bad mood, but it seemed to infect the whole family. And I remember at one point we got to this point and there was a lovely, lovely view over the Barossa. And my husband said, right, I don't care how angry and upset you all are and that you don't want to be here. We're still having a family photo and this is about Mother's Day and you will all be in the photo and you will all look at the camera and you will all smile. So I don't know where that photo's gone, whether that's been buried somewhere.
0: I'd love to see that with gritted teeth. And
1: but yeah, I don't know what went so bad about that day, but so what? It doesn't matter in the big scheme of it.
0: I know what you say because I'm the one that plans things. And what you were saying before, you know, mothers do a lot of that planning. Mm. And I planned, it was the trip of a lifetime for us. And I planned this holiday and I'd been planning all year for it. And I can vividly remember being in one of the international airports and my son had just, I don't know what, it was probably something fairly minor, but I screwed up his boarding pass and said, that's it, you're staying here, the rest of us are getting on the plane. And I'd just lost it and they're looking at me in shock as mum's just lost
2: can't
0: it again.
2: Fathom what is going to happen next.
0: Oh no, but it's just those times where, you know, sometimes things just
2: fall apart. Sometimes we just get it wrong, Seals.
0: And whenever I get particularly frustrated with, you know, one or other of my children, I try to remember and tell myself that actually God has chosen me to be a mother to this child.
2: That's right.
0: And there's a reason I am their mother. And there's something that I can give them. There is a reason for this. It's not an accident.
1: It's not an accident.
0: There are times when we find our kids really frustrating. But there are other times when it's about us and we feel like we're not doing anything well. Coming up, we'll look at the guilt that we feel. It can be so overwhelming that we sometimes lose sight of what's really important.

0: You're listening to Messages of Hope. We're talking about what it's like to be a mum. Ali, sometimes it feels like being a mother seems to come with a fair dose of guilt. You know, you just feel like you're not quite doing things well enough, or if you just worked a little harder, if you're the perfect mother, I could cook, that would that would help.
1: Or you miss something big in their lives. And I remember one of our kids was struggling with learning needs, and I had no idea. And he got to year five before I thought, I've really got to address this. I just thought maybe learning is harder for him. And then we realised that he had an auditory processing issue and that needed to be addressed. And how could I not have picked this up?
0: Was he child number three?
1: Two.
0: Oh, two? Okay, Ali, you're a bad mother, though.
1: So I carried a lot of guilt for a while. It took me a while to let go of that and move into, well, what's a strategy? Now we know.
0: Yeah.
1: Thank goodness we know. Let's work together to work on it. But, yeah, you get that those guilt things.
0: It's really hard, isn't it? We kind of judge ourselves pretty harshly. And I know, you know, I've been a working mum and, you know, most of my motherhood and sometimes that's mostly just part-time. But that feeling of I should be at work more and I should be getting that done and giving 100% that I used to, and then I'm at home and I get home and I think, oh, I'm not doing that very well. I haven't got tonight's tea ready. I've got no idea what we're going to eat. Haven't been to the shops. And there's just that feeling of I'm not doing anything well, anything.
1: And I think the world kind of tells you you've got to have it all together all of the time. And that's just not real.
0: I think that's right. There's a lot of stuff bombarding you with the perfect family, those perfect images you have in your head. And the reality is so different.
1: It is.
0: So, Ali, how do we get past that? How do we let go of that guilt and just be happy with what we are and what we do?
1: It's hard because sometimes you even go into the zone of, well, Sils, have you ever had those thoughts where, what would life be like if I wasn't a mum?
0: Oh,
1: if I didn't have these
0: all the time.
1: Three blessings, because sometimes they don't feel like
0: blessings. Think about, I might have time to read a book, I might have a clean house. And you do, then that's something else to feel guilty about, the fact that you're
1: having those thoughts, exactly.
0: But it's so true because, you know, that life you had before you had children seemed fairly uncomplicated. But the other part of it is, you know, I think about what blessings I've had having these children. I mean, they've given me so much. They've grown me as a person as well. But it's just the love. I've never experienced the love before that I have for my children.
1: It's incredible.
0: It's a different type of love, different to the love I have for my husband.
1: Mm-hmm.
0: It's a fierce love.
1: Mm-hmm.
0: And I sometimes think about it's given me a really great insight into the love that God has for us because He is our Father. And I think, if I love my children this much.
1: And He tells us He loves them even more.
0: I know.
1: Each of us. And we're a child too. We're a child of His as well.
0: And that blows me away.
1: Yeah.
0: That blows me away. And I just think
1: He gives us the ultimate example of what parenthood is. It is unconditional. It is never ending. It is the open arms when you've made a mistake and come back to me because I'm safe. I'm God. I love you no matter what. And as parents, when we stuff up, we can go back to Him just the way our kids come and connect with us.

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0: 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Well, you may have heard of Theo Von. He's a really well-known podcast these days. He's an American comedian and famous in America, not so much here in Australia, but lots of people watch him on YouTube and other medias. But he's had a pretty tough life. So he was legally emancipated from his parents at 14 years old, and he lost his dad to cancer when he was 16. He was in and out of the foster care system, all that sort of stuff. And so had a really tough life, but he's been talking for about 10 years now about looking for God.
1: Yeah, I'm asking God for a new story, right? I'm asking God for the next part of me. Because I'm broken. Because I'm broken all the way there.
0: And in a recent podcast, a caller called in and asked him, how do I break away from a bad cycle? And instead of giving advice, Theo begins with a confession.
1: I couldn't change. I tried everything. I tried everything to change. I would tell myself, I'm going to do it different. I'm going to do that. And it wouldn't, I couldn't do it. I started praying like as honestly as I could. And even honest past that, like, God, you know, these behaviors I don't like of mine, will you help me? Even though I know that I might do them again, even though I know I want to do them again, will you come into the parts of me that want to do these behaviors again and help me there? Because whatever's inside of me that's broken is really, it's manipulative and it's good at the angles. But so, yeah, so I've just been praying that God comes into those parts of me, you know? Don't just come into like the water inside of me. Come into the walls of the well. Come into the mortar or whatever that's between the bricks. Because I'm broken. Because I'm broken all the way there. You know, and I don't mean that like in self-pity. But if there's a part of me that doesn't even want the best for me, then that there's something inside of me that is off.
0: See, a lot of people would react to that, but a seed has to be broken in order to grow again. And it sounds like Theo Von is broken right now. But that's beautiful. Hebrews 3 says that none of you have an unbelieving heart that turns away from the living God. And it says, but encourage one another daily, as it is called today, so that none of you may be hardened by sin's deceitfulness. And Jesus said, you must be born again. And in Ezekiel 36, it says, I will give you a new heart and put a new spirit in you. I will remove from you your heart of stone and give you a heart of flesh. But sometimes change is scary.
1: I don't know. I'm starting to just feel something different. I was looking on this Bible, and there's a story called John 5, and it's about a guy who's at these pools. And some people follow the Bible, some people don't. That's fine. And Jesus is at the pools, and it's in Bethesda. And they're like, there's a sick man there, and he's been sick for a long time. And Jesus asks him, "Do you want to be healed?" He asks him, "Do you want to be healed?" And that's a crazy question, because, you know, if I get healed, then I'm different. You know, if somebody gets healed, they have a new story. So that's just been something that I've been having to ask myself. It's like, yeah, do I want to be healed? Do I really want something different? And sometimes a lot of the answer is no, I don't. I want something different, but I don't want to. I don't know if I'm scared of it. I don't know what I am. I don't know if I don't want to do what it takes to get. I can't even tell what it is. And it's hard for me. Some of this stuff's a little bit hard for me to say. I think I don't even know why. But I think I want a new story.
0: so powerful. This is from Theo Von. He's a comedian, and this is from his recent podcast. And I mentioned before, he had a really tough life when he was growing up. So he was legally emancipated from his parents at just 14 years old, and that left a lot of scars.
1: It gave me like a lot of low self-worth. You know, it just gave me low self-worth. And honestly, it made it tough for me to even have a self, because the only person that I only knew who I was if you reacted to me well, right? Like, I became just a people pleaser because I didn't have any feelings of self-worth. So the only way I could get my worth was from you, right? From somebody else. But the thing that also happened was that whole, all of that energy, that negative energy, that uncertainty, that became my story, right? Like, I'll prove to them, I'll prove to somebody that I'm worth something. I'm going to make, yeah, I just want to look in somebody's eyes and have them be pleased with me. That's what I wanted.
0: And like the man he mentioned standing at the pool, Jesus is also asking Theo, do you want to be healed? He's asking all of us, do you want to be healed? And his wounds up until now have served him well. They've been a necessary part of his survival. But Jesus is saying, you must be born again. But of course, this feels like dying. But what Jesus is offering is exactly what we all need. That is a fresh start, to be born again.
1: And it's scary for me to even say that, because there's a part of me that doesn't want things to be different, but there's a part of me that's growing that wants to have a new story for me. And I didn't think I could have a new story, you know? I think maybe in my head I didn't, but in my heart I didn't think that. And the scary part is who will I be if I let go of these things that I've always done and known, some of these behaviors, if I even can let go of some of them? And I know I'm not going to get anything right or whatever. I don't know, man. I just want to look in somebody's eyes and have them be pleased with me. That's what I wanted. If the person that created me won't even look at me, then something must be so wrong with me. And so that's one thing that I'm asking God for. Yeah, I'm asking God for a new story, right? I'm asking God for the next part of me.
0: Wow, and don't we all want that? That's Theo Von. And deep down, surely we all want that. We want our father to be pleased with us, our mother to be pleased with us. But of course, we're all created by a heavenly father. And so when Jesus came up out of the water at his baptism, the father spoke from heaven and said, "This is my beloved son. In him I am well pleased." And the beauty of all this with Theo's story, with our story, is what it means for us. Jesus lived the perfect life without sin. We're sinful. Jesus died in our place so that we stand before God. We can stand before God as a beloved child. Our salvation isn't about how good we are. It's about how good Jesus is. And this salvation that is offered to Theo and each of us is free and undeserved. And we can now be God's children. So like Theo, if you're searching, just cry out to the Lord and say, I want that. I want that. I want what Jesus did for me. And do that today.

0: Talk to the Hands is with us once again this morning. Morning, how you doing?
1: Yes, very well, Scotty. Yes, and we're doing love languages.
0: I've actually been really enjoying this because, as I said before, we did this book when we first got married, my wife and I.
1: Yeah, right.
0: And it just so helped our marriage just to, you know, we were missing the way that we're showing each other love.
1: Mm.
0: And it just meant we could be more actively showing them the way that they really receive love in a way that they can kind of recognize it. So we're talking about service today.
1: Yeah, because we've covered quality time, just as a refresher. So quality time is basically I really enjoy hanging out with you. I look forward to your company, and so you're sort of in there and enjoying each other.
0: And can I just say, if someone has just discovered this now, so the way that the love languages or the book kind of expresses it is you might not be someone who enjoys quality time, but your partner does.
1: Yep.
0: So, but you can then say, okay, well, I'm going to spend more quality time with you because that's the way that you really appreciate me.
1: Yes.
0: Loving you.
1: Yes. And you fill up the love tank. And then if you're a person who really enjoys service, then their tank's full and they can do the service thing for you, which is what we're going to discuss today, actually.
0: So what's service? Tell us about service.
1: So service is when you do things for the other person. And so in most couples, if someone is really following up on helping out with chores. So you do lots of chores. And basically it normally works with couples or if one partner is really structured. In other words, they just need to have certain things in place to feel relaxed. In other words, you know, the washing up's got to be done at night. I like to have the lawns mowed short. You know, I like to have the laundry clean.
0: So the bed made of a morning.
1: Yep. You got a few more, have you?
0: Yeah, there's tons. There's tons.
1: A bed made in the morning. You know, if you're cooking, then you wipe, you know, while you're cooking, you're cleaning up and not leaving it until later. And so some people, if you do those things that they really need in place, they'll feel as though they're being supported, which means that they'll feel they're being cared for, which means that they'll feel loved.
0: Yeah.
1: And for some people can be even quite pedantic about that sort of thing. Actually, like if these things aren't happening, they actually feel it. And so, you know, the more that you assist them, particularly if they've got children, if you're helping out with the children, you know, but you're always constantly aware that things need to be done and you do it without the other person asking you because you have the ability to see it of your own. And you just automatically just go into serving that person or serving or doing the chores or supporting that person so that the household runs in a way that the other person would really like it to be run.
0: Yeah, and they feel loved.
1: They definitely feel loved.
0: See, I grew up, my teenage years, I was really, loved my mum, but I was really resentful because she wouldn't say things about me. She wouldn't encourage me, you know, but
1: right.
0: she would wash my clothes and, you know, like she'd do all the clean, you know, it's like she'd do so much around the house, which was her way of showing me that she loved me. And it was when I read the book, I'm like, okay, my mum does love me. Like it sounds crazy to even think that. But because we were just missing each other like ships in the night. And, you know, I'd say stuff to my mum and you know, I'd buy her gifts and stuff as well, you know. But she would do acts of service. And that was her way of really showing love to us. And look back now, I'm like, she really loved us. Amazing.
1: Because she really wanted to make sure that things were there and in place for you to be able to have the things that you need. Yeah.
0: When you see that, it makes so much sense. But it's sometimes you can have that frustration where you don't see the love languages and how the other person's trying to express that love to you.
1: That is correct. So sometimes it's good to be able to sort of talk to your partner about that. And so is your love language service? So do you really appreciate it when I do things? Now, look, most relationships, people appreciate it when you do things, so across the board. But for some, it's actually they really feel it. And if you do more, then they really feel loved. In other words, they'll just appreciate it. The thing about acts of service is that if you're asking the other person to do the acts of service, the more you encourage them or appreciate them for doing it, the more they're likely to do it. Now, in some relationships, other people go, look, I'm already doing this and I don't expect you to praise me. Why do you have to point out to me that you've done this, that and the other thing and now you expect me to praise you for it? That's another thing that sometimes doesn't work in relationships. And so what it is that often the wife does these chores automatically and it's just taken for granted. And then when the guy does the chores, he says, oh, well, I did this and I've done this and this. And she's going, like, what?
0: Yeah, so I do that every day.
1: Why do you need to be praised for that? Why do you need to point that out? I don't point but out.
0: Maybe his words of affirmation.
1: It could be words of affirmation. Look, I think generally if people are kind with words, so thank you, appreciate that. Look, I really, really, really like it that you're doing this. And, you know, that always helps across the board without it actually being a love language. I think it's good to have what we call life words or what they call warm fuzzies. So the words of affirmation in acts of service is, I think, fairly important, actually.
0: Yeah. And as you say, it's really important to get to know your

0: No, it's normally built up long term. You don't normally get resentment instantly, but over resentment comes if there's a pattern of behaviour that really hasn't worked. But the device has definitely been in the way of people automatically seeing and assisting others, because a device is it's addictive, it's a dopamine hit, and you'd rather look at a device than say decide to pick up the rubbish around the house or clean up the toys with the kids or do the washing up or fill up the dishwashing machine or take the dishwashing dishes out of, you know, you'd rather sit on your device. But if one person is busy doing that and the other person is on a device, that definitely creates a disconnect and disenchantment and people getting upset.
1: Brilliant. Thank you, Hans.
0: So for those people, chores, yeah, look, just do the chores.
1: Get it done.
0: Get it done. Make the other person feel good, supported. And if you can encourage each other and say, look, appreciate you doing that. Thanks. You know, that always helps.
1: See you next week.
0: See you next week.

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0: couple of birthdays to celebrate today, the 10th of May. Happy birthday to John Ferguson, 93 today. That's from Jeanette. Happy birthday, John. 93 is fantastic. And also Di Kennedy as well. Happy birthday, Di, with love from Mike and Evelyn. So happy birthday, both Di and John. And it was John's name that was pulled out. So congratulations, John, on your 93rd birthday. You've won yourself a birthday voucher from our station sponsor, Treats on Franklin in Lindisfarne.
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0: Forrest Frank and Thomas Rhett. It's called Nothing Else. Love that song. So good. Forrest Frank just writes these really good feel good songs. Anyway, it's great to have you tuned in. Happy Mother's Day from James chapter 1. Now for the good news. Don't be deceived, my dear brothers and sisters. Every good and perfect gift is from above, coming down from the Father of the heavenly lights, who does not change like shifting shadows. He chose to give us birth through the word of truth, that we might be a kind of first fruits for all he created.
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0: Richard Humphries with us this morning. Good morning. How you doing?
1: I'm doing well. Thank you, Scotty. Great to be here. Morning, listeners.
0: Now, last week we had you on, but you also were on the radio last Sunday.
1: Yes, I'm all over the place. Shameless self-promotion.
0: It was good. But you're, of course, the Dean of St. David's. Yep. How's it all going?
1: It's going well, actually. We've had such a lovely run since Easter. It's been great to see new folk coming along and to see people growing in their faith. One of the great things about being a pastor of a church is seeing people learn and understand and grow. But also it's an opportunity to raise issues in our community that we need to raise, and having a profile means I'm able to do that. And I mentioned this last week, but this is Domestic Violence Awareness Month, and so we spent last Sunday thinking about such things and talking about respect. I played a little bit of Aretha Franklin at the beginning, if anyone wants to find the video.
0: R-E-S-P-E-C-T.
1: And it didn't work at 8 o'clock. So the person who did it pressed the button whilst I was praying, which was kind of awkward. You know, Heavenly Father, we stop the video. Anyway, and I had to start firstly. It's like, why do we need to respect this issue? Like, why is this an issue that we should be thinking about in church? Well, there's still, over the last decade, one woman a week has been killed by an intimate partner.
0: Wow.
1: And our research shows that one in seven men have been in a violent relationship and one in three women, and that's the figure for inside the church. So these are it is an issue that we need to deal with. It is an issue for men and for women, but we do need to recognise that predominantly they are women who are victims.
0: That's heartbreaking for me, like one in three women inside the church.
1: Inside the church. And it's as far as we can tell, it just mirrors the outside society. There's no difference between inside
0: and
1: outside.
0: Be different. We should be different.
1: Absolutely. And also we should be, because our foundational teachings are at the heart of this. So I was talking mainly from Genesis 1 about how we're all made in the image of God, and to be made in the image of God gives all of us immediately dignity. Humanity, all of humanity is given this dignity of being made in God's image. And it's very clear also in there that men and women are made in God's image. The text, you don't have to do anything to the text. Like, you know how lots of modern translations put brothers and sisters in to make sure that everybody knows they're included. You don't have to do that, Genesis 1. It's very clear. In the image of God, he made them. In the likeness of God, they were made. Male and female, he made them. Like, it's just screamingly obvious that men and women. So all people, therefore, should be respected. Whoever you look at today, whoever you're looking at in your office right now or wherever you're driving, you look at the driver who's next to you who's annoying you because they're driving badly, they are made in the image of God. They deserve your respect. Because that, of course, ties together the two great commands, right? We tend to think of love the Lord your God with all your heart, soul, mind, and strength as one command, and love your neighbour as yourself as a second command. But actually, it's the same command, because if you are claiming to love God but you are disrespecting and not loving your neighbour, you're disrespecting God. That person is made in your image. Is made in God's image, just like you are. So huge levels of dignity to everybody. It's the first thing we should think. The other thing, though, that struck me in reading through Genesis 1 is, if you think about, and if you haven't read Genesis 1 recently, go away and read it, we can actually start to think about what, therefore, does it mean to be human if it means to be made in God's image. And one of the things that you keep having in Genesis 1 is, and God said, and God said, and God said. God is a speaking God. And in fact, one of the things that we hear just before he creates humanity is that you get an insight into his little internal dialogue, let us make. It's the first time you have that kind of a conversation happening. So what is it to be human? It is to have a voice. Okay. So if ever we're in a situation where we're making somebody silent, we're silencing somebody, they do not have a voice, that's denying the image of God in them. That's abuse. That's an abuse of power. Secondly, we see that we are made for relationship, because let us make, male and female, he made them. Being in relationship is what it is to be human. It is in relationship that we are most human. So if we're isolating someone, if we are denying them good relationships, both with us and with God, that's abuse. That is denying their humanity. It is dehumanizing them. And finally, humanity is given extraordinary power in Genesis 1, that he's made them in his image. Now, being the image of, I'm old enough to remember having a picture of the Queen in our school, right? And the picture of the Queen, where that was the image of the Queen in the school to say she's the one ultimately in charge. So to be the image of God has that overtone. We are the ones who are in charge on God's behalf, looking after creation. And the list is quite extraordinary. We're told over every bird, every cattle of the field, every creeping thing, because it's David Attenborough's 100th birthday today. You can almost imagine David Attenborough reading that bit. Every bird of the field. Bird of the field? That's not right. Bird of the air. Every cattle of the field, every creeping thing.
0: you do a very good impression of David Attenborough.
1: Well, I was thinking about to say that's a terrible impersonation of David Attenborough, but there you go. But they're given all that power to shape the world, to express God's loving care for his creation. So if our relationships are making somebody powerless, that's abuse.
0: Yeah.
1: That is disrespecting them. So straight from Genesis 1, we have this extraordinary resource for changing our mind and helping to change our culture. It's also worth me saying everybody, thinks everybody's worthwhile and everyone's valuable. Can I just say the only place that you find that in the world is Genesis 1. You cannot use maths to think we're all equal. You cannot use science to prove we're all equal. We cannot use evolution. Definitely can't use evolution to prove that we're all, because that's survival of the fittest, which means you and me, Scotty, we're out because we're not fit, right?
0: Yeah, yeah.
1: Okay. The only place that you can philosophically base the value of all people is Genesis 1.
0: Yep.
1: Because we are all made in God's image. So we have this extraordinary resource, and it's worth saying it's revolutionary when I say this. It shouldn't be, but it is. It was revolutionary when it was written, right? When the writer of Genesis wrote it down, it was revolutionary. But it's not revolutionary. This is the way it was intended. When God did that, it wasn't revolutionary. It was just, this is the way it is. We are all made in God's image, and we are all to have a voice, we all to be in relationship, and we all have world-shaping power. And if we are acting in such a way as a family, as a church, as a culture, which denies voice, relationship, and power, then we are not living up to the image of God. So I hope, I know I'm sounding a bit preachy, aren't I? I'm sorry, folks.
0: No, it's great.
1: It's my job, right?
0: It needs to be said.
1: So I really hope that encourages people to think. And can I say, firstly, if you're somebody who feels silenced, feels powerless, feels isolated, please use some of the resources that are around, 1-800-RESPECT. Use those kind of things, or talk to your pastor, or contact the cathedral. We'll be happy to talk to you. But also, if that challenges you to think about how you need to change your own thinking, there are loads, again, resources around about how you can help be the image of God in your situation and help all the other images of God around you to flourish.
0: Yeah, love it. Hey, thank you so much for coming in. Thanks for speaking up about this stuff too. Really appreciate
1: it. That's okay.
0: It.
1: We're here to help.
0: We'll see you next week.
1: God bless.

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0: That's Newsboys, and Take Me to Your Leader. I got to see them sing that one live in Melbourne at Festival Hall way back, way back. Coming up real soon, speaking of older songs, we're going to celebrate all everything 80s. It's the 80s Lunchbox, starts at midday, but in 60 seconds from now, it's a song from Paul Kelly.
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0: Ruth Amos is with us this morning. Good morning. How are you doing?
1: Good morning, Scotty. I'm
0: just
1: well.
0: Checking out the knitting. There's a scarf for the knitting. Yeah. Goes with your top as well.
1: It does.
0: In case you've just tuned in, you're like, what do they talk about knitting for? Ruth is world famous.
1: A fashion
0: knitter.
1: Icon. That's what I am.
0: She sells the scarves for thousands of dollars.
1: Thousands. No. I enjoy knitting and I wear my knitting and then Scotty notices when
0: every
1: I wear my
0: now,
1: new
0: I'm like, what did she wear?
1: Well, it's colder weather now, so I can wear it. Hooray.
0: I'm expecting some beanies soon.
1: Yeah, they'll come.
0: Nice. All right, so you've had a really busy time. You've had your book launch.
1: Yep.
0: By the way, where can they get your book?
1: They can come to ruthamos.com.au and find it there. Or people, come to the book fair this weekend down at Long Gallery in Salamanca, Saturday and Sunday.
0: Nice.
1: And you'll find not only my books, but other books. But if you come and you say ultra to me, I will give you a discount on my books. How's that?
0: Nice. All right. Now, you're not a station sponsor, we should stress.
1: I'm not. Yeah. No.
0: Now, it has been a busy time and you've had your book launch. And
1: given another couple of talks as well.
0: A whole bunch of stuff.
1: Yeah.
0: So I know for you, then once you've been in a group of people, then you're going, all right, I just need to find some alone time. You're exactly like me. I'm the same.
1: Yeah, yeah.
0: Tell me about that.
1: Yeah, so once I've given out to people, given talks or whatever, I really need to shut everybody off and I need to just stop and I watch TV shows that I've seen before so I don't have to get emotionally involved in them, and I knit and I just really have to take some time to recover and pull myself together. It's frustrating. It's not something that I want to have to do. I would like to be able to just keep going, but I have to stop. Yeah.
0: Yeah, yeah. And I'm exactly the same. Like if I MC an event or even if I'm on music at church that day, you know, like there's this kind of emotional, I don't know what it is. But then when I go home, I'm just like, just need to take a bit of time, you know, and I'll just kind of disappear for a little bit.
1: Yeah, yeah. And it's something that's very easy to feel guilty about because you say, well, you know, you look at other people. I think that when I was talking about my musing, this started by we had a couple over for dinner and they're wonderful people and they're starting a non-profit and they're just – so they're both working full-time. He's doing his second PhD. They have children still at home and they're also doing a non-profit. So after hours they work on this non-profit.
0: Oh,
1: and and I just looked at them and I thought, what is wrong with me? Like, what is wrong with me? But this was pure comparisonitis and I got lost in my own head for a bit. I was just a bit like, why do I have to rest? Why do I have to stop? Why can't I just keep going and going like they keep going and going? And the thing that kicked me out of it was that that Moz also was – so he's slightly different. This is a I hope you're following me, people, because this is a little bit confusing. But Moz needs rest. In fact, everyone needs rest. This is the point. But he needs rest first. So – this caused friction, you can imagine, in our relationship a bit because what he needs to do is do something fun and restful first and that builds up his, well, we now know, dopamine, and then he can kick into tasks that are a bit horrible like paperwork or whatever. But if he doesn't do the fun thing first, well, he doesn't actually do anything and he just sits there and feels horrible all day because he didn't do anything. But he was feeling guilty about this need to rest. You know, why did I work on my car first before? And I said, well, we know you need to do that. We know you need to do that. Once you do that, you can do the other things. And he said, yeah. And then the next day I'm saying to him, oh, I feel so guilty because I need to rest. And he said, oh, yeah, I understand. I thought, oh, I'm doing exactly the same thing as he was. I know I need the rest. It comes afterwards instead of before, but it's something that I need to do in order to pull myself together and keep going.
0: But it's good that you two, you know, obviously there was some friction for a while, but you two now recognise it and go, no, you need that. That's actually a really nice place to be.
1: Yeah, it is a fantastic place to be. There's been a lot of conversation to get us to that place, a lot of communication and some misunderstandings, but we've finally gotten there to be able to support each other. And maybe that's, you know, one of the points that I'm saying is let's support each other, not even if we know that somebody does things differently to us, to be able to still say, you know, you need this. Everybody needs rest. Yeah.
0: See, my wife is just, she just keeps going and going.
1: Oh, she's amazing.
0: She's like an energizer battery. And I'm just like, so then I feel guilty because when I stop, I'm just like, I just need a break. But I mean, we sit and watch TV And she'll not be able to just sit there and watch it. She'll be doing work on her computer, or I remember early in our married life, she'd pull out an ironing board and she'd be like ironing. And I'm like, why don't you just sit and relax? She goes, well, I might as well make myself useful while I'm doing it. You know, I'm just like, just stop. Like, so, yeah.
1: Yeah. We are all made differently and stuff. But it's really interesting that God says to us, one day a week is for rest.
0: Yeah.
1: You know, this is a command. This is in the Ten Commandments. This is a top ten command to us to rest, to set aside a day. Now, you know, some of that, I'm thinking of Marianne, like some of us, the idea of being stuck inside reading a book all day is just like torture. Like, why would you? I mean, it's a delight for me, but for you it might be just horrible. But I don't think that that's what it means. I don't think it means that we all have to rest the same way we don't all have to work the same amount or whatever. We can rest differently. We can rest actively. You can rest by going for a bushwalk or going for a bike ride or working in the garden. We had a sermon on it just Sunday gone, and the bishop very kindly said, like, if you work all week with your brain, then your rest might be something you do with your hands. And if you work all week with your hands, then your rest might be something you do with your brain.
0: Yeah,
1: so that's a really nice, let's think about how we do it. But yeah, let's do one day out of seven, take that time to recover. And it's not a reward for good work. And it's not something that we begrudgingly do because we have to, like I had to, like, and feel guilty about and whatever. It is just something we need to do to rejuvenate ourselves. So, Marianne, I know she likes making cards and she does cake making and whatever. For you, that might look like work, but for Marianne, it might look like rest.
0: And I think it
1: rest.
0: Is rest for her, yeah. And that's the thing, to recognise that we're all different in our rest.
1: Yeah, absolutely.
0: Thanks,
1: yeah.
0: Ruth. See you next week.
1: Thank you.

Hi there, Mum. Take a breather. It's Vanessa here with your Mummy Minute. Adulting. We think it will be different, but it is surprisingly childlike. Sneaking a second crunchy from the stash. Eating ice cream from the tub. Snapping at people to leave you alone so you can finally nail that level of Candy Crush. Stopping all of a sudden and lying down. Binging on Netflix, biscuits, hot chocolate and chips. On the couch. We must have these moments. If we don't, it makes all us mums down through the ages liars, liars, pants on fire. And our kids have no example of what when you're grown up looks like. We must escape. Daily. Mums just wanted to encourage you today that you are doing great, doing what you want, when you want. Momentarily. You are important. Thanks for being a mum.

0: Jordan Scott's with us again this morning. Morning, Jordan. How you doing?
1: Good morning. I'm doing well. Always a pleasure to share the airwaves with you, Scotty.
0: Now, we've got a tough question this morning.
1: Indeed.
0: And that is, where is God in war and why does he allow wars? And sometimes, you know, if we even read the Old Testament, even encourage wars.
1: Yeah, that's sort of putting the finer point on it, isn't it? Because why does God allow wars? You could almost put it in the general problem of evil. Why do bad things happen at all? But then, yeah, to put that finer point on it, there are times in which God actually commands wars, and it won't take you long reading through the Old Testament to find those, particularly topical at the moment as well. And I think it's important to, before getting to the specifics of that question, to lay out something more broadly, which is what God actually, how God designed this world to be in the first place. And that is that God designed the world for peace. So you see that very clearly at the beginning of the Bible, right? The Garden of Eden, everything is at peace. At the end of the Bible, everything's at peace. Jesus is called the Prince of Peace. He comes to bring peace. So God is very clearly for peace. And that word peace, the Hebrew word is shalom. And it means something very different from how we often use the word peace today. We would think of peace often as the absence of conflict. But it's a much richer word in the biblical understanding. Peace is not just the absence of conflict. It's actually everything working as it is supposed to be working. Everything in creation in harmony as God designed it, which really comes back to a fundamental Christian understanding, which is that the evil in this world is not really a thing in itself. The evil in this world is a corruption of something good. And so we begin there. God designed this world for peace, for shalom, where everything works as it is supposed to work. And the reason war has come into the scene is because we have actually departed from God in the first place, and then conflict arises. War is not a natural state of being for human beings.
0: Yeah, so but it's here now, and yep. it's something that, of course, we have to deal with and grapple with in our own lives.
1: Yes,
0: like how do we do that? Like, how do we think about war?
1: Yes, well, I think we've got to then think about God as working in a fallen world. This is what theologians will call the doctrine of providence.

0: just wars. And the early Christian tradition developed what's called just war theory to explain how, in a very careful way, governments might actually go to war, not for their own ends, not for selfish ends, but to say, what are the reasons that a government could justly go to war and it be a godly thing? Say to reclaim innocent lives, say to stop oppression somewhere, say to prevent a huge disaster, something like this. And then importantly, how ought a government conduct themselves in a war in order to do that in a godly way? Now, all of that's very messy stuff, but that arises to us out of scripture because God's not just a go to war for any and any every reason. He's not warmongering. It's war for good ends because it is necessary in this fallen world.
1: And in that, as Christians, we have to trust that God is a just God.
0: Yes.
1: And so anything that happens in that is because he's a just God.
0: That's right, yeah. And he's a God who, again, back to that fundamental point, he's a God who is working to restore that shalom, working to restore that peace. And sometimes conflict is necessary for peace. You can think about that in a marriage, okay? So again, on our current understanding of what peace is, you might think that you have peace in a marriage if you're frustrated with your wife, but you are able to bite your tongue and therefore you don't have an argument. So I'm at peace. That's a modern understanding of peace. Biblically understood, that's not peace. Peace is actually when you are in a posture of love toward your wife and wanting the good for your wife or husband and so on. And sometimes, you know, Scotty, as well as I do, that sometimes conflict is actually necessary to establish that peace. If I just simmer on everything I'm thinking, that's not the way to peace. Sometimes in this fallen world, I need to actually lay all of that out. My wife needs to say what she's thinking. And through the conflict, as we entrust that to God, comes peace and a deeper peace than existed before we had the fight. And I would want to say a similar thing by analogy in terms of war in our world, but that's not to endorse all war. We'd have to be very careful in understanding what is a just war and what isn't.
1: Yeah. And it's tough for Christians. I mean, this is a tough question, isn't it? You know, like some people come to me and say, yeah, but I've read the Old Testament and I've seen, you know, what the Israelites did to their nation, to the other nations around them and stuff. It's a tough question to answer.
0: It is. I think it's the toughest at a surface level reading. So often I've heard that from people when it's like their first time reading through the Old Testament and they're not really getting all the details. They thought the Bible was a book of fairy tales and nice morality and the Ten Commandments, and then they see a bunch of bloodshed and they get confused and disoriented, and understandably so. But I think if you read these things on a deeper level, you start to see what's actually going on underneath the surface. And I would want to flip something like that on its head. So say I've been painting this picture of the Christian faith as telling us that reality is fundamentally, it began good, it began in peace, and evil is the deprivation of that good, and so war has come. But if you don't take that standpoint, if you take the modern understanding that actually we arose from a blind evolutionary process, what could be more natural than war? What could be more natural than conflict? We have arisen from conflict. We've arisen from war. In that sense, it's what got us started in the first place. And so why would we even look at conflict and see that anything is up? So I'd want to say that in reading the Old Testament and having that check engine light going off in your head and saying, this is all very strange, that's a good impulse in itself because it's an understanding that this is not the world God created. And that's where the Bible begins. But then if you look a little bit deeper into the reasons for these things, often what you'll find is, say, God says, wipe out the Amalekites. And you go, well, that's very unfair to the Amalekites. And you think of the families and so on that's going on there. But then you actually look at what the Amalekites were doing, and it will talk about human sacrifice. It will talk about all of these evil practices that, as evil builds up on evil, generation after generation after generation, the world is infected by that. And that war in that sense, in God's sight, is a way of actually cleansing the world from that in one fell swoop. Again, it's not pretty, but in a fallen world, it's sometimes necessary.
1: Yeah. And I love what you just said earlier too, before we finish, about how if we were just all pond scum, you know, in the evolutionary, you know, history of things, then why would it matter? Why would it matter? But as you say, it's like war is uncomfortable for us because we know what it should be like. Yep. We know that there should be peace, that there shouldn't be war. And so because

0: there is. But if we were just evolutionary pond scum, then it doesn't matter, does it?
1: It's the question that underlies every objection from evil. I feel the emotional resonance of those sorts of arguments. But yeah, why is cancer evil? Because health is good, and cancer is a deprivation of health. Why is war evil? Because peace is good, and we're made for peace, and war is a deprivation of that peace. The final thing I would probably want to say on this is actually to redirect our attention as well. You and I heard a good sermon on the weekend talking about human evil, and this idea that fundamentally we all want to talk about the problem of evil out there, but the real problem of evil is actually closer to home, and it's in here. It's in our hearts.
0: Yeah.
1: And that's what the Bible will go on to reveal, that the main conflict is not the one between human beings and human beings, but between human beings and God. The problem of evil is in every one of us. And the reason that wars ultimately arise is because human beings are bent on conflict. And so I think it's important to redirect our attention, not just to the world out there, as important as that is, but also to go, what is it in me that is bent on war, in my family, in my relationships, with my friends, and ultimately before God, and then hopefully come to that realization that God has done something to end the war and bring peace.
0: I love it. Thanks, mate.
1: A pleasure. Thank you.
0: You can actually meet Jordan in person on Sunday mornings at Hope Christian Church in North Hobart at 10 a.m., and I'll be there too.
1: I won't sign any autographs or take any selfies, but I look forward to seeing you there if you come along.
0: Thanks, mate.
1: Thank you.
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0: That's Adele and Easy on Me. Now for the good news from James chapter 1. My dear brothers and sisters, take note of this. Everyone should be quick to listen, slow to speak, and slow to become angry, because human anger does not produce the righteousness that God desires.
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0: G'day Lunchbox, it's Scotty here. Hope you've gone really well, and I'm looking forward to playing some 80s music with you today, or for you I should say, but with you as well. And in fact, you know, I like to start Sundays by playing some music from Aussie bands and artists. Well, that's what I'm doing again. No surprise there. Diesel Injectors real soon. This is the Hoodoo Gurus.

Johnny Diesel and the Injectors and the Hoodoo Gurus to kick us off with the 80s Lunchbox today. And these next couple are kind of Aussie slash New Zealand, a bit of a New Zealand slant. This is Crowded House.

4 in a row from Aussie bands and New Zealand bands, New Noiseworks, Crowded House, the Hoodoo Gurus, and also Johnny Diesel and the Injectors. Let's keep it going for a couple more. This is the Uncanny.

music in a row there from Aussies and New Zealanders to start our 80s lunchbox. This next song is not Aussie at all. It's a UK song. But the funny thing is, well, not funny for them, I guess, but the song Vienna, which I'm about to play from a band called Ultravox, missed out on the UK number one spot because there was a song there called Shut Up In Your Face. Remember that, Joe Dolcher? Shut Up In Your Face. That was number one, and so that stopped this song from going to number one in the UK. It's Vienna.

David Bowie and Let's Dance. Happy Mother's Day. Happy Mother's Day to the mums. Happy Mother's Day to my mum. Should I mention her age? She's 76 so precious to us. We're going to be heading out and visiting her this afternoon. But happy birthday, mums. You do a great job and we're so grateful for you. I know I've mentioned this before, but my mum, I lost my dad when I was 10 and my mum was at that stage pretty much uneducated. She left school at grade 9. And she'd never worked, and so she'd always been just looking after us boys at home. There were three of us boys, and I had two younger brothers when my dad died. And she was, I think she was 32, and here she was, a widow, and looking after three young boys without a car license, without a job or an education. She was straight under a widow's pension. So things were very tight there for a lot of years. But you know what she did? And this is what just amazes me, is she said, no, I'm going to go get my license. She went back to TAFE and she got a certificate there, which allowed her to work in a bank. And you know, she just went out and just did what she had to do to be able to be the best mum she could. So I'm so appreciative of that. So thank you, mum. Love you heaps. Give your mum a call today. Tell them how much they love them. And if you're in that position where it's a struggle between you and your mum, maybe today's a day to turn that round and maybe take the first step towards reaching out to your mum. But whatever it is, happy birthday, mums. Happy birthday. Happy Mother's Day, mums, is what I meant to say. And we love you heaps. This is Simply Red.

0: I'm Julia Bloor, and in about a month's time, I'm going to become a mum. And I'm excited. Nervous, but really, really excited. I guess Mother's Day from now on won't be just hanging out with my mum and my mother-in-law, but will include celebrating the fact that I am also a mum. Celebrating what a huge privilege that is. It's made me think, though, how hard it must be at this time of the year for all the women out there who would love to be mums, but for one reason or another, it just hasn't happened. In my circle of friends, I have girls who have been trying unsuccessfully to get pregnant for years. I have friends who have lost children. I have friends who haven't found the right partner to have children with. Mother's Day for them is often just another reminder of their deep, unfulfilled longings. Now, I know that this doesn't make their hardship any easier. The truth is that you don't actually have to bear children to be a mother. Mother Teresa never had children, and she was one of the most amazing mothers of all. Oprah has been described as the mother of a nation, but has no children of her own. Heck, Anna Jarvis, the founder of Mother's Day, had no biological children. Maybe a better name for the second Sunday in May would be Mothering Day. A day to celebrate women. Mothering Day. I like that. Happy Mothering Day.
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1: Jennifer Wilbanks caused much discussion in the US when she disappeared 4 days before her wedding. She turned up in New Mexico claiming she'd been abducted. Finally, the truth emerged. She had cold feet and ran for her life. Why would she run 4 days before what should have been the happiest day of her life? A little reflection on the wedding may help. She had planned 14 bridesmaids, her fiancé 14 attendants, 500 on the guest list, and a wedding register that included a $320 ice bucket. How did the simple and deeply personal act of committing ourselves to one another in marriage become such a production? God created marriage so that we can have a partner for life, someone to love and someone to love us. The problem is that our society has made into a public spectacle of extravagance and excess. No wonder Jennifer Wilbanks did a runner.
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0: from the Bible. Some practical advice. Is any one of you in trouble? He should pray. Is anyone happy? Let him sing songs of praise. Is any one of you sick? He should call the elders of the church to pray over him and anoint him with oil in the name of the Lord. And the prayer offered in faith will make him well. From the book of James, chapter 5, verses 13 and 14.
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1: 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Both his girls were beautifully groomed, and I could tell he's invested quite a lot of money into their wardrobes. So with a bit of humour, I asked him, how long does it take these two beauties to get ready? Ready? He laughed. I've never once known them to be ready. And although Tom joked about his girls' grooming habits, he also understood that when they were running late, they were probably feeling their most insecure. 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Today's take-home tip is this. 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

0: from the Bible. 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But now in these days, he speaks to us through his Son, to whom he has given everything, and through whom he made the world and everything there is. From the New Testament book of Hebrews, chapter 1.
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Yeah!

0: I'm dumbfounded that despite what we know about the negative effects of gambling on individuals and society, we are suddenly allowing it to be advertised on our television sets so brazenly. It seems that as we ban advertising for one recalcitrant product, another steps in to fill the void. While the kindergarten raffle down the main street is never going to hurt anyone, the corporatized million-dollar, pokey-fueled, get-rich-quick versions are stealing by stealth. They make you believe a lie that you have a good chance of winning, to take your money without a tinge of conscience. While we might not be moved enough to part with our money in this way, are we moved enough to let our leaders know we think this can only cause more harm than good? This is Paul Clark for the At The Top Project.
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0: From the Bible, pass the tests, receive a reward. Happy is the person who remains faithful under trials, because when he succeeds in passing such a test, he will receive as his reward the life which God has promised to those who love him. From the book of James, in the New Testament.
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0: Hi there, mums. Take a breather. It's Vanessa here with your Mummy Minute. If it's one thing motherhood gives you, it's a tough skin against embarrassment. Doubly so with boys, because their particular humour remains unchanged from childhood into adulthood. We had a male friend over and little man was in show-and-tell mode. He raced into his bedroom to get the next delight to share. Then I heard, "And this is my underwear I wear every day. You turn it out and then put it on your head like this, see?" Thankfully, the big man boy had no problem gleefully following the instructions. Mum just wanted to encourage you today. You're doing great letting all the boys in your life be boys. You're special to your kids and special to us for looking after them. Thanks for being a mum.
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3: 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In Joshua 3 verse 5, Joshua told the people, "Consecrate yourselves, for tomorrow the Lord will do amazing things among you." 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
1: Robbie Williams, the English entertainer, has a DVD of his concerts at Knebworth. More than 300,000 filled the venue over three nights. Towards the end of the concert, Williams stood in front of the crowd and announced, "I'm a singer, a songwriter, and a born entertainer. This is what I do." It's a great statement of a life purpose. What do you do? What is your purpose? For some, it may be your job, but it doesn't have to be. Your purpose ought to be your passion. It's what you get out of bed for. It's what you commit your time to. It's what you want to give your life for. Many believe their purpose is to live and accumulate. For some, it's accumulating possessions. For others, it's accumulating experiences. Yet this is to undervalue your life. God gives us all gifts and abilities and wants us to use them to make a difference in the world. We may not be famous or rich or successful, but what we need is a God-given purpose and a passion to see it fulfilled.
0: Carl Faze for DailyNudge.org.

0: from the Bible. Remember the time. Remember what Christ taught, and let his words enrich your lives and make you wise. Teach them to each other and sing them out in psalms and hymns and spiritual songs, singing to the Lord with thankful hearts. From the book of Colossians, chapter 3, verse 16 in the Living Bible.
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3: Welcome to Towards Understanding. It's great to have your company. My name's Clayton B. Ellen, and on the program tonight we hear two more remarkable stories from two gentlemen who are going to share what they learned in their life and how it has now actually created the focus of the work that they are doing. In about an hour's time from now, we're going to have a chat to Bob Allen Kroll and find out how the wounds of what occurred to him from his father, emotional, verbal, physical abuse as a child, helped him actually in the end discover that his life needed changing. He's written a book called Father Wound, all about how forgiveness plays a huge part in our life, but also how, as we look back at the things that occurred in our life, we do need to deal with them to be able to move forward. He spends his life now chatting to people about this. And in just a couple of moments' time, a man who was born in New Zealand, after he got married at mid-20s, he moved to Australia and has had a huge impact around our world as an entrepreneur who then realised he wanted to focus on things like microfinance. In fact, 50 years ago, he first started this and he's helped literally over 40 million people around our world be alleviated from poverty and improve their life. We're going to be having a chat to David Bussow in just a couple of minutes' time here on Towards Understanding.
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0: the night.
1: This is Towards Understanding. You're with Clayton Bjellin and a man who has had a remarkable life of impact simply by trying to follow the things that he believed he was made to do. Joins me now, David Bisseau. He has been a Senior Australian of the Year. He's an AM. He's started multiple, been involved in multiple different organisations around the world making a difference, and he joins me on the line. David, thanks so much for your time.
2: Oh, thank you. Lovely to be with you today.
1: It's fantastic to have a chat to you. And I think, you know, one of the things we love on this program, and we call it Towards Understanding for a reason, is that we want to head towards a better understanding of some part of our world. Sometimes that's God's role in our world. Sometimes it's a cultural perspective. Sometimes it's someone else's perspective. And I think it's really good to hear someone's story, and for others who are listening, maybe go, oh, I can sort of stretch myself to something. And I think that's what we're going to hear as we start your story today. Could we go all the way back? We know that this program goes around Australia and New Zealand, and I know that New Zealand has a very special part for you in your growing up in your story there too. Could you talk to us about that and some of the start that you had in life and the tougher parts as well as the forming parts that occurred for you?
2: Brief background is, I was born in New Zealand in 1940, was raised in Anglican boys' homes and orphanages. I have no recollection of parents. I suspect that my father was went off to war and maybe didn't come back. The early parts of my growing up were in institutions that usually had around about 40 boys. I often quip to people that the best gift that God ever gave me was no parents. And, when I look back, my family of 40 other boys, there was no dysfunction in my family. There was no abuse. There was no sibling rivalry. There was no inheritance to worry about. There's so many blessings that I can reflect on. And I see those as part of God's plan and preparation for the purpose that he put me on the planet for. The last boys' home was a self-supporting farm, and it has quite a lot of acreage with it, but we were taught how to milk cows, how to feed chickens, how to grow vegetables, how to work in the bakery, how to do stuff in the laundry, how to make butter and cheese. One of the things that they did at the boys' home was that every weekend you were rented out to people to mow their lawns, or in school holidays you were put to work in a factory somewhere. And I recall as a 14-year-old working in a joinery factory, and I managed to sever the fingers on my left hand and spent 6 weeks in hospital while I tried to put some of the fingers back. But the interesting thing was that I had some insurance funds that came from that accident, which I was able to use when I started my businesses. So when I left the boys' home at 16, I started a hot dog stand outside a football stadium. And I moved into a hamburger place. And then I was able to claim the insurance money from my accident and buy into a bigger business. And so I bought into a bakery and stayed there for a couple of years. At an age of 18, I was able to change my name by deed poll. The name that I have now, Basseau, is not my birth name. And I had a desire to bury the past, and one way I could do that was to change my name and not let the past dictate my future. And I moved on from there with various businesses into a biscuit factory, into sold that, went into making pancakes and pikelets, started making other pastry products and exporting them. And then I got married at 25. So had about 10 years in the food industry for a while at Clayton.
1: I love that, all different types of ones. It also was not too long, I think it was early in your 30s, by the time that you had even perhaps, I think it might have been even become a millionaire through the various entrepreneur aspects that you'd done. And then you decided sometime in your 30s, listen, I want to change this not just to be about me making money in business, but to start changing the world. Can you talk to us a little bit about that journey and how you came to that moment of actually saying, all right, I want to do something different. How do I start thinking about that?
2: Well, when I was 26, I 25, I got married, and then married a beautiful lady from our church. 26, we moved to Australia, and I bought into a construction company and spent the next 10 years in construction and had retail shops for bathroom fittings and ceramic tiles and different building products. And one evening I was bathing my two little daughters, and the phone rings, and some person on the end of the line says, hey, Mr. Basseau, get your A over here quick smart. The catch on my gun cabinet won't shut, and I'm having a cocktail party tonight. So I recall it at that point feeling really indignant that this gentleman called Mr. Kerry Packer had this power over me to disrupt my family life. And it made me reflect, is that all I'm doing is just renovating houses for the rich and famous? Is that what God had put me on the planet for? So it started me off trying to reassess what were the skills and the talent that God had given me, and how was I using that for the kingdom. And it just so happened in that same year there was Cyclone Tracy hit Darwin. So I put together a team of tradesmen, and we went up to Darwin after that to help put people back in their houses. Started to feel that there was, you know, something bigger that God had planned for my life, and the Holy Spirit just planted in me this concept of the economics of enough. And it resonated with me that, you know, how much more do I need to accumulate? How much more do I need to own? Do I have to have a yacht? Do I need to have a weekend beach batch? And, you know, God was gracious and really moving me to realize that the assets that I had really were for the kingdom and not for my own personal pleasure and consumption. So, so we stayed in Darwin for 18 months, and the church we were going to there had a connection with a church in Indonesia. And there was a Christian village in Indonesia that had just experienced an earthquake. And they were looking for a builder to come and help them put the village back together again. So our time in Darwin was just about finished. So we packed our bags and moved across to Indonesia.
1: I know when you were over in Indonesia as well, there was an idea that occurred. It started with a $50 gift, which really started off, and you were one of the pioneers of what we would perhaps now call microfinance. Could you talk to us about this moment? And I know that that's actually been a bit of a celebration moment as Opportunity International Australia celebrate 50 years, and it all started with this moment. Could you talk to us a bit about that story, and then we'll talk a little bit more about microfinance and how you started doing this and encouraging others and things like that into the future. But let's just start with that story.
2: The village that we moved to in Bali, Indonesia, was a Christian village which had the name of Blimbing Sari. And Blimbing Sari was a village where the government and communities in Bali sent Hindus who had converted to Christianity to live. It was a remote village. It was 6 kilometres from a main road, walk-in. There was no electricity, no lighting, no water, no sanitation. A very simple village of 1,000 people. The village Hindu name was Alaslanga, which in the Balinese Hindu vernacular was translated as the dwelling place of the evil one. The intent was that by sending converts to this place, they would be annihilated and would not disrupt the Hindu community of Bali. So this was the village that we lived in. We built a dam and a school and a church and a bridge and spent 5 years in that area. And during that stay, obviously we became very close to the community, and one of the practices in this community was that people would rent land to grow rice in. So they were tenant farmers. The land they didn't own, but was able to lease from the landowner. And the crops that they grew were mainly rice. And to pay for the rent of the land, the farmers had to pay a percentage of their crop. They didn't actually pay cash. They would give 40% of the crop to the landowner. The problem was that if they had crop failure, then they were unable to pay the rent. And in this particular village, there were 2 years of crop failure. And one of the families there was sharing with me how because he wasn't able to pay the rent on the landowner had taken one of his children and as collateral on against the debt that he owned. And then the child worked for the landowner. And obviously the family was distraught that their child was now not with them and was working for the landowner. So he asked me if I could help him. And we thought about it, and then we were in a position to help. But we were concerned that if we just gave him funds, there was 1,000 other people waiting in the same queue, also for a handout. And on talking to him, we helped him to realize that if we gave him some funds as a loan and he started up a small business, he could repay the loan, but he could also generate more income and eventually would be able to redeem his child who had been taken away as collateral against the debt. So we did that to a man called Katut and his wife Putu, and they bought a sewing machine and Putu started making garments. And so the business grew. They ended up with 12 sewing machines. They employed 12 people and became quite a thriving business. And so that was the first loan that we made in the little village.
1: It's incredible. It kicked off a whole lot of remarkable work, which you're going to hear more of in just a couple of minutes' time as David Bousseau tells us more of his story and the remarkable things that have happened throughout that skill, that entrepreneurial idea, but also the heart to say, well, what God's given me, how do I give to others? That's on the way next here on Towards Understanding.
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5: 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Yeah.

0: This is Towards Understanding. You're with Clayton Bjellin, and it is just wonderful to be able to have a chat to David Bisseau. He's a man who has done a whole host of work, and all came about from understanding and realizing that he has this real skill for entrepreneurship, and indeed then worked hard at that. How did he turn that from this idea of just purely business into philanthropy, but also development? I know we're going to talk about the economics of enough in a couple of minutes' time as well. David, let's pick up the story. You had this encounter over in Indonesia. You gave Ketut and his wife this $50, and that sort of started changing their world. And I know that this was sort of a part of the understanding of microfinance that you've then been able to be involved in. Could you talk to us about how that sort of led to this greater vision of microfinance for other people as well?
1: Yes, well, you can imagine when some people saw Ketut's success, they were interested in doing similar things. So that loan program expanded in that village, but then it also grew to other villages, and it got very quickly to a stage where, you know, I had to institutionalize that instead of it just being a personal ministry. I needed to put some structure around it because it was growing so fast. At that time, the prevailing paradigm for development was what I called the Robin Hood theory, was that you take from the rich and distribute it to the poor. And I dared to suggest that there was an alternative way of using market discipline and entrepreneurial skills to alleviate poverty. Most of the experts in the development arena used to refer to me as the capitalist pig, but I would suggest that capital and the marketplace could be an effective strategy for poverty alleviation. And as the years rolled by, of course, every single development organization now has some aspect or some element of microfinance in its development strategies. So we moved from people presuming that the poor were not bankable to a situation now where people realize that the poor basically have more integrity than the affluent when it comes to repaying loans. And the opportunity model has proven that this is a very effective poverty alleviation strategy that gives people integrity and doesn't just treat them as people who have no ability and no way of being accountable for themselves. So we now find that microfinance is a very popular way of helping the poor.
0: And we should just take a moment as well that part of the reason that we thought, and let's have a conversation, is that Opportunity International Australia is celebrating 50 years, and they were all a part of that. Ketut was essentially the first person a part of that. So we would definitely happy to give a plug to say, look, if you want to support Opportunity International, you certainly can. Opportunity.org.au, you can find out all the work that they do, helping those around our world who certainly do need help. Not just a hand out, but a hand up, as it were, and really trying to fight poverty and end that truly around the world. I know I've certainly, my wife and I have been big supporters of Opportunity International and do love the work that they do. Barrack them on wherever we can as well. David, let's talk through a little more about the sort of then ongoing work as well. I know that through the various sort of family trusts that you have and things like that, you've actually gone and helped multiple organisations either start up or really move forward as well. That must have been a really thrilling aspect of the role that you can play with your skills and your resources to influence so many others.
1: Yeah, well, the various things that our family trust has been involved in frequently springboard off microfinance organisations. So once an organisation grows to be reasonably large, it can then borrow funds commercially from banks and other financial institutions, on loan those funds to the poor, and have surplus funds for holistic ministries. So it can then becomes a platform for thinking about the whole person, about their health, the nutrition, their housing, their income, their spiritual life, thinking about how do we really meet the total needs of a family, of which finance is one aspect of it. So from microfinance, we've grown into a much broader and diversified branch of different ministries. It's taken some strange turns, our journey since 50 years ago. And one of the things that I think God has really impressed upon me is that I'm very comfortable in situations where I'm out of control, when I'm in situations where I'm out of my depth. I don't have knowledge of that particular aspect. I don't have the resources. And for me, this is a comfort zone, knowing that God will always sustain and bless those ministries, you know, if we just lay it at his feet and have the confidence that God will sustain and bless that ministry. So we've covered a whole range of aspects through our family trust. We're involved in water purification. We have a joint venture with Pepsi-Cola, taking polluted water and purifying that for slums. We work with Quaker Oats in providing nutritional food. Work with insurance companies. We work with Nike. So different situations with multinationals. So we found that working with multinationals and their programs of corporate social responsibility, where they also want to have some sense of corporate community profile. So I've had diversified areas, as we also set up a theological college in Oxford, England, which still operates. It provides theological education for third world people to get a master's or a doctorate from Oxford in contextualization and missiology, looking at appropriate ways to share the gospel in different cultures. So we've been kept reasonably busy over the past years. More recently, we were invited by the North Korean government to do a feasibility study for microfinance in North Korea. So we were very busy with that for quite a few years and still continue to try to connect with the DPKR. And we're finding that there is more opportunity these days to be open and frank about our desire to impact the kingdom and not just to be another development organization, but to have an impact that will bring glory to God rather than just alleviate poverty.
0: David, can we also talk about your heart and passion? And you've sort of talked, I suppose, through it in a sense, but not to it specifically, around the phrase, the economics of enough. And I know this is something that you're certainly from, I suppose, a thought process idea, and is important that you're sharing with others. Can you just talk to that? And I suppose, really, as we start wrapping up our conversation, the challenge to each of us, whatever our perspective might be, maybe we're an entrepreneur like yourself, maybe we're not, but we all, if we are listening across Australia or New Zealand, have an opportunity then, compared to the majority of this world, to look at our finances in different ways. So I suppose the economics of enough and your challenge to us.
1: There's just a limit to how much we actually need to survive. I'm also aware that we need wealth creators to be able to spread the gospel, and different people have different needs in terms of their quality of life. And I just found that for me personally and for my family, we didn't need all the extra things in life to give it meaning. And if we just use the biblical concepts of taking what we have in our hands, and how do we use that to spread the gospel, then God will multiply it and increase the impact. So for us personally, it really was, we're comfortable as we are. We don't need to have a yacht. We don't need to take global trips every 6 months. We don't need to send our kids to private schools. And those resources can be deployed for the kingdom and not really just for our own pleasure.
0: I think it's an interesting moment for each of us, isn't it, to take, as you said, everyone is different, everyone's in a different space, but to look at what we actually need versus all of the desires and the want, and what that could mean for someone else in our world, and how we can help them in different ways, whether it be through microfinance or a host of other organisations that are doing some incredible work. David, it's been a real pleasure to have a chat to you and to be inspired by you. Thank you for the path that you have been on in your life, for that constant ability to see beyond yourself and ultimately what that has led to encourage so many others and to change literally millions of people's lives around the world who are certainly less fortunate than many of us in Australia and New Zealand, and you're helping them in incredible ways. Thanks so much for taking the time to chat to us today.
1: You're very welcome. Lovely to talk to you.
0: David,
1: God bless.
0: Thank you. David Bissot is my guest here on Towards Understanding.
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1: 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And I am loving hearing the various conversations. People say, oh, I love listening to this one. Thank you so much for that guest. That was fascinating. Always enjoy hearing that. And if you've got ideas for people, ones, oh, I'd like to hear more of those sorts of ones. Maybe it's more political ones, or maybe it's more life stories, or maybe it's more

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They said love.

0: From the Bible, the promise in the rainbow. God told Noah, "I have placed my rainbow in the clouds as my promise to you and to every being, that never again would the floods come and destroy all life." As found in Genesis chapter 9.
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3: In just a couple of minutes' time here on Towards Understanding, going to be having a chat to a man who grew up and had to face an alcoholic father and mother, but especially his father really took away some of his way and view of looking at worth in life, but also shaped him in anger and things like this as he discovered as he started growing into his 20s. How did he cope with the emotional, verbal and physical abuse? And then now speaks into spaces and places of trying to have people understand a wound that is caused from a father and why we need to go back, review some of that and then step into a world of forgiveness to actually start stepping forward. Bob Allen Kroll going to be joining me next here on Towards Understanding.
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0: This is Towards Understanding. You're with Clayton Bjellin, and it is wonderful to have a chat to the man behind the book, Father Wound and Beyond, as well as the organization with All Your Heart Institute. Bob Allen Kroll joins me from the States right now. Bob, thanks so much for your time.
1: Clayton, it's an honor to be here. I'm excited. Thank you.
0: It's wonderful to have a chat to you. And you spend a lot of time in your life traveling around, speaking around that deep sort of connection between a father and a child, and some of, as the name of the book suggests, the wounds that can happen and the forgiveness journey that we need to go on. And we are so excited to have you on the program. We talk about Towards Understanding being a moment for us all to head towards a better understanding of ourselves and maybe God's place in our world, of our place in God's world, or even, you know, our culture and the way we've been brought up. So really looking forward to this conversation. Before we talk about some of the work that you do, Bob, I know that the journey for you and your path to this sort of work comes from a very personal place. Could we go back to your upbringing, and could you describe a bit of your upbringing for us and tell us a bit of that story?
1: Yes, I can. Yes. So if anybody knows, if your audience knows where Wisconsin is here in the United States, that's the state I grew up here. And I grew up on a dairy farm, and we were raised Catholic. We went to church every Sunday. I was the oldest of nine children. I had three brothers and five sisters. And the difficult time as a child came when mom and dad decided to use alcohol to kind of cover up their wounds and their hurts. And when alcohol gets involved in a family, things can get very dysfunctional. And that's what happened in my family, is a lot of the abuse and neglect that takes place when alcohol gets involved. So my sisters, my brothers and I, we were at the wrong end of the stick when it came to things like verbal and emotional and physical abuse from both my mother and my father. But I could tell you, Clayton, when it came from my dad, it was far worse, because a dad has this type of authority and power that no one else in the universe has. And when he said something or did something, there was a message behind it. And often that message was, you're not lovable, or you're a person who doesn't have what it takes. You're someone hard to love. And that's what I was missing from my mother and father, but especially from my dad, that missing love. And that's why the book, The Father Wound, I define the father wound as that absence of love from a father that causes deep emotional wounds. So that was kind of the background that I grew up in, was this abuse and neglect, the abuse, physical and emotional, and, you know, the yelling, the screaming, the hitting, the slapping, all of that type of thing was a common occurrence for myself and my siblings. And then there was the neglect, where mom and dad were kind of buried in their own, you know, sorrows and stresses of life, trying to raise nine children on a farmer's income. So therefore, there was neglect, where, you know, where's mom and dad when I need them? Where are they when I need them to affirm me? Where are they when I need them to show me affection? That was something that I did not experience like you would hope a typical child would. So that's a little bit about, you know, where things started for me.
0: Could you give us the age sort of range for this? Was this something that was happening sort of quite young and then all the way through sort of teen years? How was this sort of experienced in this way? And I suppose the follow-up question is, when did you start saying, actually, this is not normal? Because, you know, we all find ourselves at times where, and I think, you know, I've certainly interviewed enough people on this program to realize that for a time, you don't realize that it's not normal. So could you just answer those couple of questions for us?
1: Sure. Yeah. So I remember way back when I was about 4 years old, when my father gave me a spanking. Because I was on the telephone and wow, what is this contraption on the wall? So I picked up the phone and it was a party line where there was a neighbor on the phone. And I said, Dad, there's somebody on the phone that wants to talk to you. And so he comes over and he got scolded by the folks on the line and then hung up the phone and gave me a spanking and pushed me off his lap. And I, you know, went flying onto the floor in tears, wondering what I had done wrong. And I think I had actually awakened my dad from maybe an alcoholic binge that he had been on because he was asleep in the living room. So that's probably my first memory of my father and the some of the things that had gone, you know, the wrong way for me in my life. And then as I'm growing up, there was the traumas and other abuse that happened, you know, even in my, you know, single digit years. And then when I was becoming, you know, more of a middle schooler, a lot of yelling would be something that I would have to endure, and shaming. And then when we got into the high school years, I was probably 14, 15 years old when I started rebelling back and talking back to my father, you know, because, you know, maybe that was my moment when, hey, this just isn't right. I don't know if I would say not normal because maybe I did not know what normal was, but this isn't right. And so I would fight back, not physically, but I would yell back and probably be very disrespectful at times with my father. But my sense of justice was, you know, what dad's doing to me is not right. And so through my teen years, I really developed a very shallow relationship with my father, and there was just arguing, fighting. There was no sense of closeness with him, and which is a very sad thing for a child to have to go through, but that's what it was. And that happened through the rest of my high school years until I was able to go on to college.
0: So as this sort of happened and you're going through that, and I'd imagine you're also not only dealing with your own senses of what's going on, but, you know, what it means for your siblings as well. And you know, there's always this sort of shared grief, this shared emotion happening as well. As you started getting into that college perspective, what were the things that you realized started playing out in your life because of, as you referenced, like the wounds that were happening because of this lack of love, lack of care, lack of understanding and the abuse that it was curing? What was happening? What were you starting to now play out into the world?
1: Yes, it was very interesting that when I was able to move out of the house and go to college about an hour and a half away from my home, I realized that the shame that I had been living with, the fact that I just felt like inferior to the rest of the world, I started becoming a person who was able to be much more extroverted, and I was much more joyful. It's like, wow, this is the person I truly am versus the person that I was shamed for, from, you know, because I felt the messages when I was hurt that you're not lovable, that you're not forgivable, that you are a mistake, there's something wrong with you. And so I really started to grow as a person and really enjoyed speaking to people. I could tell you, Clayton, when I was in grade school, the teacher would call on me and I was so incredibly afraid to answer her question in front of the rest of the class because I had an inferiority complex. I didn't want anyone to know who I was. My heart was really covered in that shame. And so during those younger years, I just didn't want to let anyone know who I was because of the shame. And when you have such deep shame, you just want to cover up who you are. You want to hide yourself. And then when I move on to college, I'm like, wow, this is the real me. And so that's what I really discovered. And I eventually met my future wife there at college, and we were able to start a family a few years later. And what a beautiful thing that was to be able to have someone love me for who I am and someone I could speak to on a deep level and express my deepest sentiments with her, which I was never able to do as a child.
0: It's incredible as we you know, we talk about this, we know it deep down in our moments and our you know, reflections that the past families that come up in, the things that happen play out, and then we need places to actually start this healing process. So this was perhaps, from what I'm hearing, the start of this healing process for you now as well. We're not asking to fully fast forward to where you are now, but there was a moment and an understanding that Bob, you're quite well known for the fact that you talk about forgiveness a lot, that this seems to be the key that we need to make sure we're talking about. So where did you go from this perspective where, okay, well, you found this great lady who ended up becoming your wife and you could start talking and sharing, and to this understanding that actually forgiveness was the key for you? Could you take us on a bit of that journey?
1: Right. And before we get to the forgiveness part, I'll start with the next portion of my life, which happened in my marriage. When we started having children, Clayton, I could tell you that there was times when anger would surface out of me, you know, shouting, yelling, just kind of losing control, sometimes explosive, uncontrollable anger where there would be some type of triggering event. Someone, my wife would say something or my kids would do something. And where is this horrible anger coming from me? And I just thought to myself, this is just who I am. I know it's not right. I need to ask my children to forgive me and I need to say I'm sorry, but why is this uncontrollable? And that's the word, uncontrollable. I could not control my anger at times as our marriage went on. And so, you know, yes, I met this beautiful woman. We were married, but there's still something lingering in my heart that needed attention. And so it was probably, we were probably about 15 or so years into our marriage. And I ended up going on this men's retreat, Clayton, in Florida. And a gentleman, his name is Dr. Bob Schutz, and he is the founder of the John Paul II Healing Center. And when I went on this men's retreat, there was 125 guys there. And I was able to sit with a gentleman. He was one of the leaders there on the team of leaders there with Dr. Bob Schutz. He was able to sit with me one evening during this Thursday through Sunday retreat. It was Friday night. And he walked through me what we call inner healing prayer. And that is what was the catalyst for helping me to discover how to overcome this explosive anger stuff that was in my heart, the shame and the other emotions that come along with what you experience as a child, the fear and the hurts and all the sorrows that go along with it. And so through this inner healing prayer ministry that this gentleman provided, he was able to recall some of the, help me to recall some of those events that happened in long ago. And this is kind of like counselors do. He was a marriage and family counselor. And they bring you back into those memories so that the negative emotions can be released and replaced with, you know, the Holy Spirit coming in to help you become more at peace and more full of joy that God wants us to have. And so it was also during this moment of inner healing prayer with this gentleman that we walked through a prayer of forgiveness for my father. And that really changed my life because I came back from this retreat a totally changed man with my explosive anger. You can't believe this, Clayton, but it happened. My explosive anger was nearly gone from my life. And so what a healing moment that was for me to go on this men's retreat.
0: Just remarkable of this time. Hey, can we also talk about this idea that said, because I think there's a faith question wrapped up in this as well, that you know, there was this sort of time you mentioned earlier on, you grew up in a family, a Catholic family, but then there was this sort of abuse. And then here you are now going on to a retreat where there was this understanding of God's goodness, of the Holy Spirit in your life too. Had you walked away from a faith in that period of time? Had it always been a part of your journey, but maybe been a bit more dormant? How had faith played a part in this role?
1: Yeah, that's a very good question, Clayton. And I think dormant is a very good word. My mother, you know, she would talk to me about morals and the Christian and Catholic faith with me. My dad, there was nothing from him, but my mom grounded me, you know, in some of that Christianity that, you know, that she hoped us we would stick with. but it was fairly dormant. I stayed fairly straight and narrow because there was some sense in me that, you know, God's in control and I need to follow his commandments. You know, if you're Catholic, sometimes there's the thought of the punishment that might go on behind the sin. So I know that's something that was in the back of my mind, the way I was taught as a child. So I did want to stay on the straight and narrow, but I didn't go out of my way to do much to grow in my faith until I heard back in 2000, this is maybe 10 years into our marriage, a Christian radio station in our area. And I started listening to it more and more and began to grow in my Catholic faith. And I started doing other things, meeting other Catholic people and other Christians, having conversations with them, maybe at work, and also just getting more involved with the church, going to Bible studies. Even I even led a few Bible studies after that that encounter with that radio station. It lit somewhat of a fire under me, but it was in 2010 when the retreat in Florida with Dr. Bob Schutz, that was the biggest life changer for me. And it was that moment on when things really started taking off for me, growing in my faith.
0: We're having a chat with Bob Alan Kroll. He's the author of the book, The Father Wound and Beyond. And so we're going to talk a bit about the and beyond in a couple of minutes' time as well, through the healing process and what that might mean for you, for those in your circle, for those loved ones that you have that maybe need to go on a similar journey. We're going to talk more with Bob in just a couple of minutes' time here on Towards Understanding.
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0: This is Towards Understanding, and we're in the middle of this fascinating conversation with Bob Allen Kroll. He is the man behind With All Your Heart Institute and the book The Father Wound and Beyond. We've been hearing about Bob's own story and growing up in a family where both his parents ended up, through the various stresses and strains of life, really hitting alcohol pretty hard, and mostly for him through his father. There was the physical abuse, some of the emotional abuse, and there was a lot of work that needed to happen for him. It ended up sort of coming out in his own marriage with violent outbursts and shouting and screaming and things like that. And we've also heard Bob just talk about a moment back in 2010 when he was at a retreat, and this idea of actually this deep healing, this inner healing that God can do as we bring it to him. Can we talk a little bit more about that as we then talk into the work that you now do? Because you are very much sharing the message that there is something around if a father has deeply wounded somebody, that there is a need for this sort of deep healing. And you often, and quite often, talk about the fact that it's about forgiveness. Could you talk to us a bit about that deep healing and I suppose what forgiveness is and what forgiveness isn't? Because I think some people think, oh, well, when I forgive someone, it means I go back to that situation. But that doesn't always mean the case. Could you talk to us a bit about that?
1: Sure. So, yes, back at that retreat, when the marriage and family counselor was able to walk me through that prayer of forgiveness for my father, I had so much grace flowing into my heart at that moment. I wanted to be there. I wanted to forgive my dad. I knew there was something behind forgiveness. I didn't know exactly what. And Clayton, I had read the book Wild at Heart. It's a book by John Eldridge. Maybe some of your listeners may have read that, but a third of the way through that book, this is a book actually that was a prerequisite read for going on this retreat. So I had to read it before going. One third of the way through the book, it talked about the father wound. And I said, this is the story of my life, where a father's love is not there for a child. And there's this vacuum, this hole in that child's heart. Where is my father's love when it should be here and it's not? And so that's why I was so excited to go on this retreat. It was so wonderful. So many people were praying for me, and all of that grace was available. And so that forgiveness was able to happen. And then the marriage and family counselor then asked the Holy Spirit to come upon me and just give me like a personal anointing so that, I can stop this generational type of tragedies that's happening within my family. My father's father was an alcoholic, and my mother's father was an alcoholic too, Clayton. So you can see how generationally this continues to happen. And so I felt blessed to be able to go through that. And after that, I came home. I was on fire, Clayton. I said, I need to know more about this thing called the father wound, because this can't be just me that experienced something like this. So I spent several hundred hours putting together a talk. I'm serious. It was about 400 hours of research and fine-tuning a talk that I wanted to be extremely powerful for people, so that when they heard my story and they heard me talk about forgiveness, they could apply that to their own lives. So I began then to speak on this subject probably a couple years later, when I had absorbed everything that had happened to me, and I began to speak on it, speaking to audiences wherever they would take me in. And Clayton, I was getting people coming to me afterwards with tears in their eyes saying, I wish I would have heard this story sooner. Or, Bob, that's what happened to me with my father. And so I was touching the hearts of so many people, and it seemed like such a universal wound that people had experienced with their own father in so many instances. I was getting standing ovations because I was able to share my experience that so many people could relate to it. And I thought to myself, someday I need to write a book about this, because forgiveness was the catalyst to the freedom I began to experience. And the opening up of my heart, Clayton, where I could share the love of Jesus with others. Because with my heart closed off due to the shame, due to the identity lies, the judgment lies I had made towards others, those identity lies that I had made towards myself, like I'm not a good person, I'm not lovable, or the judgment lies, my father is a terrible person, I cannot forgive my father, the inner vows that I would make, like I will never be like my father, all of those vows and lies, they build a wall around a person's heart. And so love is difficult for love to penetrate, to go out from my heart to others and for other people's love to come to me. So breaking down those walls was huge because of forgiveness. And so that's what I wanted my message to be to others, is forgiveness.
0: Thank you for sharing about it, because I think there's this sort of journey that sometimes we can get to places where we have a guest on like you, Bob, and we say, well, look, you know, I've gone through this tough situation as a child, and it was very deep, and now I'm a lot better, and it feels like it was just a moment, and certainly there was a huge moment for you that changed that. But then there's this constant choosing, right? There's, for some people, a moment of forgiveness and a moment of allowing something to change and say, well, it's not okay what happened, but I will forgive them, can happen in a moment. For others, it takes a decade or more of daily choosing to forgive that person. I think there are different aspects of it, but I think what I'm hearing you say is that it's about identifying part of that, and especially as it comes to fathers and the deep impact that they can have, and then starting to actually deal with it rather than just keep going along on life without thinking about it.
1: Absolutely. And I'm glad you mentioned that, because Clayton, I probably had a very unique experience where I was able to offer forgiveness for my father quite immediately and quite powerfully. And I know for so many people that is not always the case, where someone who's deeply hurt you, whether it be a mother or father, a sibling, another relative, you know, a bully at school, a teacher or a neighbor or even a stranger, sometimes forgiveness is not one and done. Sometimes it takes a while. Sometimes it could be one of the most difficult persons, one of the most difficult things a person can do. And so for our audience, I want to say, you know, if there is someone that you may need to forgive, that you don't have to beat yourself up. You got to do it in your own time, because you can't forgive unless you're ready to forgive, if that makes sense, Clayton.
0: You actually do a lot of this work now too, Bob. I know that you run, you know, multi-night sessions with people. You run once-off events. What is it? And, you know, it's a little unfair right now because, you know, you're talking to a whole lot of different people. You don't know their story. But what are some of the things that you can actually say if someone's been listening to the story so far and said, all right, look, I've identified that there is something that is been happening from my past. It's maybe playing out in different ways now that I do need to deal with. What are some of the first steps that people should take as they start trying to deal with the father wound?
1: Sure. So some of the first things you could do is, yeah, just accept the fact that you may have been wounded. There may be something underlying, and it's okay. It doesn't have to be something that you forget. And sometimes when I talk about forgiveness, Clayton, I do talk about what it is not. Like, forgiveness does not mean that you must excuse the offense that hurt me. You don't excuse it. You don't condone. You don't approve of that offense, because the unfair treatment you received was wrong. And forgiveness, does that mean that you forget about what happened to you? It's unfortunately part of your life. So it doesn't mean you dismiss it and just try to bury it. Forgiveness doesn't mean that you need to reconcile with the person who hurt you. It may not be safe to reconcile. They may have moved away. They may have died. Whatever the case may be, reconciliation is not a requirement in order to forgive. You don't have to deny your righteous anger. There can be anger behind the hurt that you received, and it's a righteous anger. We just don't want that to turn into long-term bitterness and resentment, which is really what unforgiveness is all about and keeps you trapped in a cell when you choose not to forgive. And like I said, forgiveness is something you might not want to do right now, because you can't force yourself to forgive. So when you think about these things, about what forgiveness is not, you start to recognize, like, okay, let's consider maybe forgiving, because it is a release of the debt a person owes you. And it also, more than anything, releases you of the burden you've been carrying for so long, because that resentment is deep down inside of your soul, and it needs to be released if you truly want to live a life of freedom and peace that the Lord desires for all of us.
0: Bob, your focus tends to be on men. And that is where it seems to be something that you focus on. It does seem, as you just talked there, that this is actually appropriate for anyone who's been hurt, and especially as we've been talking about from a father. Your focus has been on men, but I'm assuming that as you've talked with others as well who maybe not in the seminars or the things you are, that this does actually relate to everybody.
1: It definitely relates to everyone, for sure. I focus on men because, as a father, I can definitely relate to them. I have four boys of my own, so there's a lot of masculinity flowing in and out of this house of mine. But I wanted to focus on men because that if we can get the father right, we can get the family right. Because I consider a father the spiritual head of the family. And sometimes when fathers don't feel confident, they don't feel that they are empowered to be that spiritual head. If they don't have that, then we can't help our children grow in the spiritual needs that they have in growing in for their love for our Lord and in sharing that love with others throughout the world. So if we miss out on the father, that's why we miss out on a lot of the goodness in our world, and a lot of pain starts to happen, as you can see kind of in our world today. The pain that's out there is due to, I think, a lot of unforgiveness. But my point, yes, to what you're saying, Clayton, is that definitely this is for anyone and everyone, women included, because I'll tell you, I've had actually several women read my book, and they have told me that it was very powerful for them to read this, realizing that they've got people in their lives that they need to offer forgiveness for as well. So that's a beautiful message to know that this is for anyone and everyone. And I think almost everyone, maybe everyone, needs to forgive someone in their life. Yeah. And I've had to forgive, you know, now that I realize the power behind forgiveness, I've come to forgive many other people just beyond even my father. I've come to realize, boy, there's other people I need to forgive. And so I will sit in prayer working through the forgiveness that I need to offer others.
0: It's often, as we've talked about on this program over the years too, that forgiveness is one of those ones that feels so hard to do. And we, as you've mentioned already over these last little while, you've got to go through different processes to get there. But the freedom that comes as forgiveness occurs is more than ever for the person who gets to provide that forgiveness for us, much more than the person who we may be forgiving. And so I just encourage everybody who is listening, if this is a part of your world, whether it's from a father, whether it's from a father-like figure, whether it's maybe there's somebody else, to explore what that means. It is truly God's remarkable gift that he allows us to step into, but it does require choice and decision we make. A couple of personal questions, if I could, Bob, of you specifically, that I'm just wondering about. One is, you talked about, as you sort of look back, and you even said just then you forgave your father and you talked about it. I'm wondering how much work you needed to do to understand your father, because it seems like maybe he had some father wounds as well, right, that he was going through. How much did you need to look back at what he was going through to help you get to a place of forgiveness?
1: Yes. I'm so grateful for asking this question too, Clayton, because we want to end on a happy note, because my father's still alive. He's 83 years old. And at this retreat back in Florida, I had the inspiration to write a letter to my father. I wrote him a letter saying, Dad, you know what? when I was a child, these are the things that you had done to me that really hurt me. And I felt ashamed and fearful, and I was angry, and all the emotions that I could think of related to those incidents that I could recall. I sent him this letter, and at the end of this letter, I did put the word, "Dad, even though this has happened, I love you, Dad, and Dad, I forgive you." And I mailed that letter to him, and it took a few months because I live 2.5 hours from them. I visited them a few months later. And when I walked in the door, I said, "Hey, Mom, did Dad ever read that letter I sent him?" And she said, "Yes, he did." And I think he was processing what I had gone through and how he had affected me in such a detrimental way that he didn't realize what pain he had caused me. But we began to speak, Clay, we began to speak to each other. And he would tell me, "Bob, I am so sorry I did what I did to you. I wish I could change things. I wish I could have been a better father. I am so sorry I hurt you." So he came to a realization that the wounds, decades later, were still living within me, but had been healed. And now the realization that he had is that he needed to offer his sorrow to my siblings. And he began to do that because many of my siblings have gone through such deep wounds from their abuse and neglect as well. So it was a wonderful transformation that began to take place with my father. And to this very day, we still speak on the phone like 2 or 3 times a week. And I have such a wonderful relationship with him now. And I know that may not be possible for everyone, but for whatever reason, God gave me this gift of being able to reconcile with my father. And so it was just a beautiful thing to have that happen to me. And I want that for so many others who are willing to go through that as well.
0: I would imagine if we also had your wife on the phone, she would say that there would be a fair bit of a change in your marriage through your decision-making of forgiveness too.
1: Oh, yes. Yes, our relationship was able to flower so much more because of my ability to say, "Hey, I am sorry." My diminishing anger, you know, made our relationship grow so much stronger. So it made everything just way more wonderful all the way around with my wife and my children. You know, I'm able to kneel down by their bedside after, you know, realizing what I say or do is so important and powerful. So I would kneel down by their bedside and say, "I'm so glad, my son, that you were born. I'm so glad. I'm so happy that the person you are." And so saying these affirming words to my children was so great. And Clayton, I remember something you had mentioned just a little bit ago about my own father and his relationship with his father. After I wrote that letter to him, he started thinking about his relationship with his own dad and started telling me stories about the woundings that he had received from his own father, which was like a light bulb coming on for him to realize that, wow, the reason I am the way I am has a lot to do with my father. So it was great to see that transformation, that realization also happen for my father.
0: Maybe this is a light bulb moment for you as you're listening to Bob's story. Maybe this is a moment of change. And I think the incredible thing as you listen to this story on the station you're listening to, the podcast you might be listening to it on, that this is an opportunity. No one is too far gone to come and start a forgiveness journey. And so maybe that's for you today. Chat to someone if you're not quite sure who and where to start, someone who you know you can trust. Maybe ring the care lines, the care call lines that are associated with this radio station, or perhaps just start. You can just start by praying to God and saying, "Hey, God, if you're there, would you help me on this journey?" And the path can start. But we certainly would encourage you on that. Bob, it's been wonderful having a chat to you. Thank you for writing this book, The Father Wound and Beyond, for the work that you're doing with All Your Heart Institute as well, and for your time with us today. We greatly appreciate it.
1: Thank you, Clayton. God bless you, and thank you for having me on.
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You're with Clayton Bjellin for Towards Understanding, and part of the idea of the program, in fact, why we called it Towards Understanding, is that we want everybody, as you listen to the stories we have each week, to head towards a better understanding in our world of some part or some part of your life. So let's just take a moment to reflect. Maybe you're going to have the same things that I've reflected. Maybe it's something else. Whatever it is, I do hope you head towards a better understanding. If we start with David Bousseau, who we heard from earlier in the program, this man who, after the age of about 30 or so, realized, you know what, my skills is no point just if I keep making money or keep wanting more things. What does it actually mean to help and change this world? He's gone on to get the Order of Australia. He's been Senior Australian of the Year. He's helped over 40 million people around our world get out of poverty situations. Truly remarkable. All because he took the skills that he had and said, how can I actually change this world for good? I think that's what I take. What's the encouragement? Maybe you're not an entrepreneur like David or have that much resource, but you do have skill. You do have something that is intrinsically incredibly valuable that you are great at. What is it that you can take with that part of who you are and maybe bring that into this world for the good of others? And we heard from Bob Allen Kroll just a couple of moments ago around this idea of this moment for him at the age of 40.

0: counseling you need to go through. But maybe right now it's just a reflection. It might not be your father, maybe it was someone else that you need to just work through and say, well, what would that mean for me to just go back to that in my mind and to look at it from their point of view perhaps, and then realize I'm going to forgive. Not excuse, not saying you look at that viewpoint to excuse, but just to say, all right, I'm going to forgive and I'm going to move on in a healthy way that's going to change me. And I love, as Bob talked about, this idea of needing to do that with God to truly fill that part inside of us. That's definitely the way I would encourage you to go about that. Whatever it is, whatever you took from these interviews on today's program of Towards Understanding, I hope that you do head towards a better understanding in your world.
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0: Well, that's it for me today. A reminder that we've got a couple of podcasts coming out through the week. So wherever you get your good podcast, just look for Towards Understanding. Subscribe there. 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
1: From the Bible, need help? 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
2: On the East Derwent Highway heading toward the bridge, think ahead, pick your lane. 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An accident, breakdown or slow traffic and it is on. 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

0: It's Dami Eman, Sound of Silence. It's 4 minutes after eight and time now for our Sunday sermon. This one's from Grace Christian Church in Rokeby, they meet, and it's from Dermot Catulli, the senior pastor.
1: This morning what I want to do is I want to take a story out of the Gospel of Matthew, a parable from the Gospel of Matthew. And I'm specifically looking at the time between chapter 21 and chapter 25. 21 to 25 is all about 1 week in the life of Jesus. It's the week where Jesus enters into Jerusalem. It's his last week leading up to his crucifixion. And he enters into Jerusalem. The first place that he goes to and visits is the temple, where he sees people exchanging money so that people can then make offerings, selling livestock. And if you're familiar with that story, Jesus gets kind of a bit ticked off. And he goes in there and he overturns the tables of the moneylenders and he drives out the livestock. And then he turns to the religious leaders, who are a bit upset about this guy coming in and disturbing their temple. He turns to them and says to them that they have taken the Lord's house, which was meant to be a house of prayer, and have turned it into a den of thieves. Now, you can imagine that that didn't go down too well with the scribes and Pharisees, because he does it publicly. And for people that valued the goodwill of the crowds and the masses, who liked being in places of power, who liked being considered well by others, that was a real slap in the face. And it was at that point in time that they started to get quite vocal about Jesus. And they set a couple of traps for Jesus. And some of you might remember some of the things that they came and asked Jesus what was the most important commandment. They also asked Jesus, should they pay their taxes to Caesar? And every time that they tried to trap Jesus in his words, he turned the tables on them. And then Jesus does something that I wouldn't advise you to do unless you're Jesus. He says some of the most scathing, condemning words that any religious leader has ever heard. He says those words to the Pharisees. And he basically says in front of everybody that the scribes and the Pharisees are not what they portrayed to be, but they're wicked, evil people. And it was at that time that the religious rulers decided, we're going to knock this guy off. And Jesus then withdraws from the crowds to spend some quality time with his disciples before sharing his final meal with them, the Passover. And during that time with his disciples, he talks to them about the kingdom. So he teaches on the kingdom, and he lets them know what they can expect over the next week and a bit, his crucifixion, but then his resurrection, which they didn't actually cotton on to. They didn't actually get that part. But he also talks about the end times when he would return back to our planet. And in Matthew 25, which is where we're going to be looking, the parable we're going to be looking at is found. In Matthew 25, Jesus shares two parables and a prophecy. And both of the parables were about the time period right before he returns and also his actual return. So there was a parable of the 10 bridesmaids, the parable of the talents, and the prophecy of the judgment seat of Christ when he returned. Now, there are a number of reasons that Jesus used parables in his teaching. First one was to reveal spiritual truth through simple, relatable stories. Parables were everyday stories drawn from common life, like farming, fishing, family business, but they carried spiritual meaning underneath. Jesus quite often would start his parables with, the kingdom of heaven is like, and then he would tell a story. Jesus used familiar images so that ordinary people would understand or grasp a hold of truths about God, faith, and the kingdom of heaven. Secondly, parables invite genuine seekers to think and understand. Parables weren't meant to give instant answers. They were meant to provoke reflection. They were like spiritual puzzles that rewarded the humble and the hungry. Every time you come back to them, you see something different. Because we read these parables of Jesus in relation to our current context. And our context is always changing. So what you got out of a parable 10 years ago will probably be slightly different to what you get out of it if you were to read it today. And we're going to do that in just a moment. Number three, parables conceal truth from the hard-hearted. Some people, especially the religious leaders of Jesus' day, refused to listen or to believe. And parables hid truth from those who rejected it, fulfilling Isaiah's prophecy in Isaiah 6, verses 9 to 10. Talking about Jesus saying that he would speak in parables so that certain people wouldn't understand. Speaking of prophecy, parables fulfill prophecy. And the writer of Matthew, in Matthew 13, 35, he quotes from Psalm 78, 2, which says, "I will open my mouth in parables, I will utter things hidden since the creation of the world." And the writer of the book of Matthew quoted that because Jesus was constantly telling parables and he wanted his readers to understand why. And then finally, parables, and this might sound a little bit strange after saying that they can be a little bit difficult to understand. But finally, to make truth easier to remember, stories stick in the mind far better than abstract teaching. Now this morning I want to take another look at a parable, one that many of you would be familiar with, one that we've spoken about at church here before, the parable of the talents. Now the parable of the talents is one of my favourites, along with the parable of the sower, because there's so much in the parable of the talents that's helpful for our understanding of God, how God views us, what he expects from us, what we need to be doing with our lives, what we can expect in return, etc., etc. Now remember, Jesus has just been talking about his return in the end times, and he prefaces these two parables in Matthew 25 with, "At that time, the kingdom of heaven will be like." What time is he talking about? He's talking about the time right before he returns. When Deb and I used to go away on trips with our kids, when our kids were old enough to look after themselves overnight, which actually meant that they weren't kids, they were young adults or all that, so we weren't leaving our kids behind when we took off. But we leave them. When we went off on a trip, I made it a habit that just before we flew in or drove home, I would send them a text message saying, "We're on our way, tidy the house." And I have to say, they always did a great job. Jesus here is giving us a heads up so that we can be prepared for his return. Because there are certain things that we need to be doing before he shows up. Because who knows, it's too late to do the dishes that have been sitting in the sink all week when mum and dad walk in through the front door. So we pick up the parable of the talents in verse 14 of chapter 25. "Again, it will be like a man going on a journey who called his servants and entrusted his wealth to them. To one he gave 5 bags of gold, to another 2 bags, and to another 1 bag, each according to his ability. Then he went on his journey." Now the Greek says talents, not gold, all right, in the Greek, when in the translation. "A talent was worth about 20 years of a day laborer's wage. The man who had received 5 bags of gold, approximately $9 million in today's world, went at once and put his money to work and gained 5 bags more. So also the one with 2 bags of gold gained 2 more. But the man who had received 1 bag, a measly $1.8 million, went off, dug a hole in the ground, and hid his master's money. After a long time, the master of those servants returned and settled accounts with them. The man who had received 5 bags of gold brought the other 5. 'Master,' he said, 'you entrusted me with 5 bags of gold. See, I have gained five more. His master replied, well done, good and faithful servant. You have been faithful with a few things. I will put you in charge of many things. Come and share your master's happiness. The man with two bags of gold also came. Master, he said, you entrusted me with two bags of gold. See, I have gained two more. His master replied, well done, good and faithful servant. You have been faithful with a few things. I will put you in charge of many things. Come and share your master's happiness. Then the man who had received one bag of gold came. Master, he said, I knew you were a hard man, harvesting where you have not sown and gathering where you have not scattered seed. So I was afraid and went out and hid your gold in the ground. See, here is what belongs to you. His master replied, you wicked, lazy servant. So you knew that I harvest where I've not sown and gather where I've not scattered seed? Well then, you should have put my money on deposit with the bankers so that when I returned, I would have received it back with interest. So take the bag of gold from him and give it to the one who has 10 bags, for whoever has will be given more, and they will have an abundance. Whoever does not have, even what they have will be taken from them, and throw that worthless servant outside into the darkness where there will be weeping and gnashing of teeth. Now, at this point, I could let you sit here and reread that parable, asking yourself, what is it that Jesus is saying to me when I read this particular story? And that would be a good thing for you to do. Because the power of a parable is experienced when we personalize it, when we apply it to our own lives. And if you were to go home today and open up your Bibles and reread it, that would be a good thing to do. But what I'm going to do is I'm going to point out a number of observations that I've made this time as I reread that parable for myself. And the first point is that the master leaves his treasure with his servants. I wonder how many of us would do that. We'd take everything that we've got and leave it with your servants. What does that tell us about the master's heart toward his servants? Well, that's a huge level of trust being expressed there. I've just given all of my treasure to you to take and to invest whilst I'm gone. Now, this is where personalizing the parables really comes into play. If I was to ask an evangelist what was the treasure that Jesus had given them, I'm pretty certain that they'd say the gospel message. That's a fairly standard evangelistic type of answer, wouldn't you say? They'd say, well, the gospel message is the treasure that I've been given. However, if I was to ask that exact same question of a woman who'd come out of a domestic violence situation and found Jesus in the midst of it all, I'm fairly certain that her answer would be a bit different. That the treasure that she feels or felt that she had received from Jesus is different to the treasure that the evangelist would say that he had received from Jesus. And the question that I found myself pondering when I was reading this parable of the talents again was, what treasure have I received from Jesus? Not what treasure have you received, but what treasure have I received? What is the thing that I most value about my relationship with God? What is the thing that I most value about the way I have experienced the treatment of God since giving my life and heart to Him? Because remember, these servants then took that treasure and they multiplied it. They multiplied it. In the context of humans, you and I, the treasure that we've received from Jesus, we're meant to multiply. But if you never actually contemplate the question, what have I actually received that I value higher than anything else? Then you might find yourself trying to reproduce something that you're not particularly sold out to. You see, I have no problem whatsoever trying to share what I think is the very, what I think is the most valuable thing that Jesus has ever given to me. I have no problem sharing that with people. Absolutely, not a problem whatsoever. I do have a problem sharing stuff that other people think is important at times, because it's like this. If somebody came to me and gave me a Microsoft laptop, a brand new Microsoft laptop, I probably wouldn't appreciate it all that much. However, if they gave me a brand new MacBook Pro, I'd appreciate that quite a lot, because I am an Apple man, right? Because I'm trying to redeem what happened in the garden. That's why I'm an Apple person, right? So, but I'm an Apple man. Microsoft laptop? Nah. MacBook Pro? Aha. This is pretty cool. I don't mind talking to people about the benefits of MacBook Pros, but I find myself struggling to say anything nice about Windows PCs. And it's an issue that I've had all my life, you know, so I don't think it's going to change all that much. See, the point that I'm bringing out here is, what do you think is the treasure that Jesus has given you? What is the most valuable thing about your relationship with God that you have ever received? I wonder if you've ever asked yourself that question. Probably not, if we're being honest with ourselves. But it's a really, really good question to ask yourself. What is the best thing that God has ever given to you? What's the thing that you most appreciate about Jesus? Go and multiply that with your friends, with the people around you. Go and share that with the people in your world. Have you ever heard the saying, one man's trash is another man's treasure? I think it's the same. So, first one, he left all of his treasure with his servants. Secondly, when dividing up his wealth, he divides it according to each servant's ability. And that's pretty cool. That's a really interesting statement. Obviously, the master knew his servants really well, and so he divided this wealth that he had, this treasure that he had, according to their ability, presuming that those with greater ability could handle more and could make a greater return on the investment that he's making them. This is not a statement of worth. He's not saying that this servant was more valuable than this servant was more valuable than that servant. We look at it like that at times when we look at what we've received. We think it says something about our worth. But the master, this wasn't a question of worth, saying, I'm going to give to the most worthwhile servant the most. No, he's looking at them going, okay, according to their ability, I will give them what they can handle. Because the third point was that the first and second servants doubled their gold and received exactly the same praise and reward from the master. So one received 5 talents, one received 2 talents, they both doubled the amount that they were given, and they both received the exact same reward. You see, God measures success by faithfulness and effort, not by comparison to others or the results that we think we should have achieved. And that's something that's really important to know. If you don't have an ego that's constantly comparing yourself with other people and looking to beat other people in what you achieve. God is saying here that I'm not looking for the exact same results, because you don't start off with the exact same treasure. You don't start off from the exact same starting point. God doesn't expect the same from one person as he does from the other, but he does expect that each of us will be faithful with what we've received and that we will make an effort. Which brings us to the third guy. The master, and I find this really interesting, the master accepts the third servant's critique. But then he says he shouldn't have hidden his talent, but instead invested it with a bank who would have put his money to work earning interest. Now it appears that the master is saying that if he had done that, he may have gotten a reprimand, but he would have been okay. So how do we apply that to our lives? What's this thing about a bank? I actually think Jesus is giving us an understanding of, you know, sometimes you don't know what it is that you're supposed to be doing in life. You know, at various stages in my life, I've kind of like looked at the future and thought, what do I do here? And some people, when you talk to them, they go, look, I don't know what it is that I should be doing for Jesus. And Jesus says, well, you should have taken the money when you didn't know what to do with it. You should have at least taken the money and put it in a bank. And what do banks do? Banks take our money and they put our money to work. And they get a return, and then we get a little bit of interest back for it. So in the context of the church, in context of Christian, your following of Jesus, sometimes you don't know what to do, but there are other people around you that are well and truly on the track that Jesus wants them to be on. And I think what Jesus is saying here is that the times that you don't know what to do, go and help somebody who does. Because you'll help them to make, they'll take your effort, they'll take your help, and they'll put it to work, and they'll make a return for the kingdom, and you'll make some interest on your effort, which Jesus receives. And I think that's a really good principle at times when we don't know what to do with our lives, then find somebody who's doing something for Jesus, something that resonates with you, and go and help them. Help them do it. Just work alongside of them. And the truth of the matter is, what I've discovered in life is that when you just get active, when you start to move, when you start to do stuff, it starts to become more and more clear where it is that Jesus wants you to be putting the treasure that he's given you into action. The other thing about this guy was he obviously had a fairly healthy ego. Why do I say that? Well, you need to feel pretty good about yourself if you're going to criticize your boss in front of the other staff. I mean, if he was a beaten down, browbeaten, employer of the boss, he probably would have just brought his money, given it to him, and then slunk away. But in front of everybody else, he starts to tell his boss off. I actually think, this is just me reading into it, right? This is where parables are really good, because I was kind of like comparing this with my own experience, comparing it with what I know of people and the way they interact and all that sort of stuff. I actually think that when the master was handing out the 5 talents, the 2 talents, and the 1 talent, this guy only received 1 talent, he was ticked off with the other 2 servants. He was ticked off with his master, he was ticked off with the other 2 servants. He thought he deserved as much as the others. So, as a way of resisting, as a way of protesting against his master's unfairness, he then goes, I'm just going to hide through this various... And he's thinking, he's getting all self-righteous about it, thinking, well, I'm not stealing it. I'm not running away and taking the money and spending it on myself. I'm just disagreeing with what's happening here. And he goes and he buries it. Then his master returns and he goes, right, I'll dig it up and I'll come in front of him and on. And everybody's around me. Right, you're just a mean mongrel. And here's your money. You know, thinking that somehow that was going to go over. I mean, what did he think was going to happen, really? I mean, that was not going to go over well. and he gets kicked out. And I think sometimes, what is that trying to bring across to us? What is Jesus trying to tell us here? I think Jesus, all the way through this, says, you know, he gave out 5, 2, 1, according to their ability. They go and produce double. He says, he gives both of them the exact same reward. I think Jesus is trying to tell us that it really doesn't matter how gifted or ungifted you are. It really doesn't matter whether you can sing in tune or not sing in tune. It really doesn't matter if you're an extrovert or an introvert. It really doesn't matter how tall you are or how short you are. It really doesn't matter the hand that life has dealt you. Those things don't matter because God already knows. And according to your life circumstance, according to your ability, according to everything that's happened to you, God then comes and he says, okay, here's my expectation. Take the treasure that I've given you and invest it in others. And if you do that, without comparing yourself against others, without feeling inferior because of what others have received, without getting cranky with God because you think this isn't fair, you just take your treasure, invest it in others, then you'll receive exactly the same reward. I intend to receive the exact same reward as Mother Teresa did. I intend to receive the exact same reward that Billy Graham did. Now, I'm hoping both of them received rewards, all right? So, well, as much as I know, they did. I intend to receive just as much of a reward as Smith Wigglesworth for all of our Pentecostalism, as Smith Wigglesworth did. Not because I'm Mother Teresa, not because I'm Smith Wigglesworth, not because I'm Billy Graham, but because I've taken the treasure that Jesus has given me and I've tried to be as faithful as I possibly can, and I've put in some effort over the years. Understand something. That is not a statement of my worth as opposed to your worth. And if you're still sitting there thinking that in the kingdom of God, we have these people that are superstars, and I'm right down here, you do not understand the kingdom of God at all. Because in the kingdom of God, we are all on the same level. Jesus, when he prayed for his disciples in John 17, he prayed for his disciples, and I think he gave us an insight into the ultimate plan of God. He prayed for his disciples that they would be one, as he and the Father were one, that they would be one with him. Where is God taking us? He's taking us to a place where we will all be on the same level with the Father, the Son, and the Holy Spirit, and with each other. That's the ultimate plan of God. When you get to heaven, when it's all wrapped up, there's not going to be this hierarchical power structure in heaven. That's not the plan of God. The plan of God is that we would all be one. And if I'm going to be one with you, then we're going to be of equal value and worth. Do you understand? I mean, it's when you start to really think about it. All right, so the issue for us is that we make it about worth. We make it about ourselves. Our ego gets involved. So when I say, I want to have the same reward as Billy Graham, you might be thinking, who does he think he is? I think I'm a child of Jesus. A child of Jesus? No, I'm not a child of Jesus. He didn't have kids, did he? No, I think I'm a child of God, right? I think I'm one of his sons. And I think that he loves me and thinks I'm just as valuable as Billy Graham, as Mother Teresa, Smith Wigglesworth, as any, you think of any hero of the faith that you know. See, it's not about worth. Because we all have the same worth in the eyes of God. The issue that this parable is trying to get across to us, the point that this parable is trying to get across to us, is that God values faithfulness and effort. And maybe you've been kind of like going, writing yourself off and not even trying because you're not as good as the person beside you in your mind. And so you think, what have I got to give? Well, what you have to give is the treasure that you've received. So answer that question. What treasure have you received from Jesus? And then faithfully give it away. Give it to others. Invest it into their lives. Encourage them. Help them. Love them. Serve them over and over and over again. And when you stand before Jesus, which brings me to my last point, when you stand before Jesus, you'll be looking forward to it. See, accountability is certain. We were going to turn up from our trip away and walk into our house and check out the kitchen sink. It was going to happen. And my kids, during the time they were away, they could do whatever they wanted. But they knew that as soon as Mum and Dad came into the front, came through the foyer area, walked into the kitchen, if they hadn't done the washing up, they hadn't tidied the house, there was going to be a reckoning. And as I said, my kids always managed to get the place tidy, with a little bit of arguing amongst themselves, but they always managed to get the place tidy. But there came a point where we would arrive home. At that point in time, it was too late. It was too late. Accountability is certain. None of us get to slip into eternity through a back door. We will all stand before Jesus and give an account of our service. And I'm personally totally committed. It's one of my primary goals in life is to help everyone in our church to hear Jesus say, "Well done, good and faithful servant." I think that statement, you're going to live for something. Live to hear that from the mouth of Jesus. Well done, good and faithful servant. Don't allow life to distract you. Don't allow the disappointments of life to distract you. Don't allow the successes of life to distract you. Because this is only a very, very small time part of your existence. You're going to live for eternity. It's only the things that we give away that we take with us. It's only the things that we do out of love for others that are of any real lasting value. So, yes, you've got to make a living. Yes, you've got to do chores. Yes, there's stuff that you've got to do in life. But don't ever let the stuff of life dictate the direction of your life. Instead, determine in your heart that you're going to know what it is that God has given you, and you're going to, as best you can, share that with the people around you.
0: Dermot Catulli there from Grace Christian Church. They meet every Sunday, and you'd be most welcome. 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

She magazine asks the monumental question, will you save your face or your figure? Sally Brown says the stark reality is that if you successfully diet and trim your body, you'll also trim and prematurely line and age your face. To put it another way, it's the fat in your face that keeps it looking fresh and more youthful. Wendy Lewis, cosmetic surgery expert and author of the book Wrinkle Rescue, The Lowdown on Facial Lines, claims that keeping your weight stable is one of the best things you can do to stave off premature aging. She says that one of the worst things you can do is yo-yo dieting, which stretches and ultimately causes sagging in the skin. Jesus gives us a different perspective. He implores us not to be so obsessed with external appearances, but rather our inner soul and our love and support for others.

0: From the Bible, a friend indeed. I look to the Lord for help at all times, and He rescues me from danger. Turn to me, Lord. Be merciful to me, because I am lonely and weak. From Psalm 25, verse 15 and 16, in the Good News Bible.
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8: Eddie Penny joining us all the way from the US of A, and I first saw Eddie on a podcast about a year or two ago now. I was just drawn to his story.
9: Thank you for having me, Andrew. I really appreciate it.
8: Well, brother, I did see you or hear you on a podcast or a YouTube clip or something a year or two ago, and I was really drawn to your story. And you know, many of our listeners today and those watching won't know your story. So I want you to just go back in time and tell us how you met Jesus.
9: Whew. When I listened or when, because there's been many times.
8: Well, let's start in Iraq. That story in Iraq when you're kicking in doors, you're working in the special forces, and something happened.
9: Yeah, I think, and that's funny, you mentioned it. I just had a vision of that. I just got chills all over. It's been, you know, it's so funny. It's always like in hindsight, like when we're looking back, we're like, oh, so this makes sense. So now I have an answer for this one. And it was so cool. It's because He was there the whole time, or, you know, His presence of some sort was there. And I was just too, I didn't see it. I was so into me. It was all about me. It was all about my walk fleshly on this earth that consumed me. And I didn't even realize that it was happening. Not that that's a justification or excuse. But what the one that we were talking about is we were stacked on a house and we were about to go in. It was, I can't remember the exact year, but it was in Iraq. It was probably 09, I think, 09. And we were on a terrorist cell that was known for using explosive devices. They would the body, the vest, the suicide vest, they would have them on them, but they would use belts. And probably a couple of nights before, we had one clack themselves off and they exploded. And we luckily no one got injured. But we were on a house and we started calling people out because we didn't rush in anymore once we figured out they were using all these explosives. Because, I mean, what they used to do when before we started switching up our tactics is we would go in, you know, hit them as clean and as hard as possible and get the whoever, you know, wasn't engaging in the terrorist activities out. But when they started using these explosive devices, you know, they would take us with them. Very effective. It's a formidable enemy. When they don't care, you know, it makes you change your tactics and makes you pull back and be like, okay, what do we got here? We need to change some things, which is what we did. So we would start calling them out. And on this particular target, the women and children were starting to come out. And there was, I believe there was a shot or two that was going on during this, this initial call out from our interpreter that was calling them. And there was just a mass confusion by the front door. And I was right on the front door, like looking in. And at that night, we weren't primary assault. We take turns with our other team. And so we were just kind of on outside security and managing these women and children, trying to get them out and then deal with the men later. So I called over the radio to my buddy, Louis Suprant, who was an EOD guy. And he knows more about explosives than all of us put together.
8: So tell us, what does EOD stand for? Sorry.
9: Explosive ordnance disposal.
8: Okay, so he's the bomb expert.
9: Yeah, he can go in there, diffuse, take, make, whatever it is. So he is the man. So that's like his specialty. So I called him over to go up to the front door, and he went by this huge pillar. And I mean, it was probably, I don't know, 10 yards from the front door. And I mean, it was huge. I mean, you could easily, it was great cover. It was great concealment. You couldn't see, people in the doorway couldn't see him because it was a beefy stanchion. So after a couple more minutes, it seemed like a couple more minutes, I decided to move up there to help him and move these kids and these women outside so we could deal with the men on the inside of the house. And I got up on his shoulder and I just started noticing we had more guys stacked on the opposite side of the door. There's probably like, I don't know, gosh, 5 or 6 of us all stacked up there, super close. If someone, you know, chucked out a grenade or something, it would injure a lot of guys. So I just saw what was going on. And I was on Louis' shoulder. I was like, hey, buddy, I'm going to go back behind the gate and I'll meet you back there. And I was like, and I even said, I was like, hey, I love you, bro. And I can remember seeing the sweat drip down the back of his neck because it was, you know, it was Iraq in the middle of summer. And he goes, I love you too, dude. I got this. So I gave him a tap or a squeeze, letting him know I was leaving. So I left and everything was fine. And as soon as I went back, maybe, I don't know, 25, 30 yards, if that, wrapping the outside compound wall through the gate, massive explosion. And the building crumbled. And that stanchion that Louis was on, it was an overhang that stanchion was holding. And I believe that stanchion just kind of rolled, like kind of shifted over, and it caught his helmet and took him down and kind of folded him. Really bad. I mean, I remember we had to go in there after the dust settled and we tried to figure out what was going on because it's just mass chaos at this point. You hear people screaming. And we had one guy that had double femur compound fractures. I mean, it was just chaos. I mean, if I broke my finger, I'd be crying probably but this guy, I mean, there's some serious injuries. And finally made our way around this overhang that pillar was holding up where Louis was behind. And we crawled in to try to get him out. We found his body after the dust settled and grabbed his body. And it just felt like jello. There was no bone structure. He was just crushed. And it was, that one hit harder than lost a lot of great friends overseas, but just, I was just right there. And when I left, what's so insane about that is, I'm always the guy. I try to be the first guy in. I want to be the guy. I don't want to miss anything. You know, if there's any action, I wanted to be there. I guess that shows how selfish I was. But I always want to be in the action. You know, we did all this training, and it was just a good time. It was amazing. And there was something about being on his shoulder. I just heard a voice. It was it was a prompt. It was all of it wrapped into one. It was like, you must leave now. Get away. Go back behind that wall. And for some reason, the only time that I ever just kind of like gave up my position to get more cover and distance, and then that happened right after. I mean, seconds. I mean, not even 10 seconds after. I mean, as soon as I wrapped that wall, bam. I think the worst I personally sustained is I got a brick in the back of my helmet that kind of knocked me, kind of dazed me a little bit, but nothing but those other guys, you know, the injuries they sustained. And then obviously Louis losing his life, God rest his soul. But yeah, that was just like, I couldn't forever. And I wasn't a believer. I wasn't walking with the Lord. I would say I knew, I believed in God. But then and then someone told me, that's good you believe in God. Well, so does the devil. And I remember they said that to me. I'm like, wow, I never really thought about that way. So it just like processing this over, you know, the upcoming hours and days and months and years, and just realizing what that was. And I've had people that say, you know, that's just, you know, your conscience and all that stuff. And I'm like, I know what I heard, and that was a, like, leave now. It was so overwhelming, so powerful. It was almost like being lifted up and turned around and, you know, slap on the butt, get out of here, and go behind that wall.

0: 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It's Steve Mack here, producer for History Makers, and a special guest host today is Andrew McLennan.
1: Eddie Penny joining us all the way from the US of A, and I first saw Eddie on a podcast about a year or two ago now. I was just drawn to his story.
2: And I question, okay, why did I hear that and not Louis, right? Why did Louis hear it? And why didn't he hear it? And, you know, not me. Why? Or maybe he did and he didn't act. I, you know, there's all these questions and I've got peace with all this stuff now, but that was something and I didn't know it. And when I found Christ and started walking with the Lord, you know, it kind of revealed certain things. And, but I didn't know this at the time as a guy, Eric Frohart, who was on that op with us on, he was stacked on the other side of that door with those five or six guys that I told you, he got blown back into the corner, the other corner of the compound. We did a podcast together and I didn't know this, but Louis pulled him aside because Eric, he knew he was a Christian and started asking him about Christ. And I heard about that and I'm like, man, that just made me feel so good. He was asking those questions.
1: Yeah.
2: And Eric even said, he's like, you know, I, afterwards, of course, you know, in hindsight, it's like I didn't spend a lot of time with him. I was almost like, you know, that's kind of my business. You know, you can believe what you want. And you could just see the conviction. And he's like, man, I really, it's like that'll never happen again. If someone asked me about the Lord, if someone asked me about Jesus Christ, I am stopping what I'm doing. And I am going to tell them what he has done for me and my family. And I didn't know that. I didn't know that. And that was years after all this. And it was like the most, it was like the weight was lifting off my shoulder. And I was like, man, I was so good. Cause I always wonder, I'm like, man, was he saved? Was he at least like Christ curious? Lord, you know, your mercy and your awesome grace. Did you know, did we do something here? And it just made me feel amazing. So it gave me massive peace, which I'm so thankful for.

0: You're on History Makers. It's Steve Mack here, producer for History Makers, and a special guest host today is Andrew McLennan.
1: Eddie Penny joining us all the way from the US of A, and I first saw Eddie on a podcast about a year or two ago now. I was just drawn to his story. You know, we don't know, do we, Eddie? Because the night before, your friend Louis, he might have had a dream or he might have felt a conviction. He might have repented of his sins. He might have said, Jesus, I'm sorry. We just don't know. And like you said, God's goodness is so good. It's much better than we ever are. And yeah, who knows, man? He might be waiting for you in heaven right now, but that's still a full-on story. And I mean, talk about a way for God to get your attention. And that's obviously started you on a journey towards Christ.
2: Yes, absolutely. And of course, I'm like on the fifth grade level of banging two rocks together. It took more times and more times, but it's like, you know, it's just, never stopped. He's never stopped. Like, it was relentless, like pursuing me and showing me. And then it came down to one time, something I never did until this one time, where I actually prayed, believing that he was going to hear me, like actually talking to him, not a, I hope I don't die tonight as I, you know, ride a helicopter into a hot LZ or sorry, a hot landing zone or something. It was a, show me your real, show me something. And I'm sure he's probably like, you know how many things I've showed you that you haven't seen? because he's got that wonderful sense of humor. And he showed. And yeah. It started a really close relationship that I can't get enough of. It's like an addiction. You know, I started, you know, you're just praying for this, praying for that, make this Bible come alive that I could maybe get two sentences down and I want to like throw it across the room. And now it's like a pop-up book and things are popping, stories are making sense. And it's called A Book of Life for a reason. It's just breathing life into me. And I can't stop talking about them, and that's okay. And I'm thankful for that.
1: Well, I got some news for you. I've been following Jesus for about more than 30 years now. It never stops, Eddie. That's
2: beautiful.
1: Well, he pursues us. Like you said, we get caught up in busyness. We get caught up in ministry. Even as you get a bit more developed in ministry, you start to preach and minister, and you can get caught up in that. And that still small voice of God in our hearts, he always draws us to himself in relationship. I think ultimately that's what he wants. He just wants that relationship. We all get excited about what we do for God, but I think God gets more excited about who we are in his relationship.
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0: He was the original 12th man who unfortunately dropped out of the team. Ever stood there when teams were being chosen wondering whose team you were going to get picked on? Some strange feelings can rise up, can't they? Particularly when someone you thought you were better than gets picked before you. Probably the most famous or infamous 12th man was Judas Iscariot. He was on Jesus' team during the 3 years Jesus was doing his work. In fact, he was the treasurer. Unfortunately, he had his hand in the till. So what got into his head? Judas saw the miracles, revolutionary stuff like people ready to be stoned being forgiven, the way Jesus loved and dealt with people. But in the end, Judas went and sold Jesus up the river for probably what amounted to 30 bucks. So was he trying to cover up a budget shortfall or just plain greedy? The really sad part is Judas was so filled with self-loathing, he took his own life. What a waste. And you know what's amazing? Even though he betrayed Jesus, I'm sure he would have still forgiven him.
1: Where family matters. Ultra 106.5.

0: Hey, this is Ben Windle with another Life Minute. Our greatest call in life is not to build a business, serve a cause, or do something else. For most of us, our greatest call will be to our family, to cultivate, nurture, and develop a healthy marriage, and to be loving parents to our children. Here are some statistics. A typical middle-income Australian family spends $537,000 for two children from birth to the age of 21, according to the National Centre for Economic Modelling. For those with kids, hearing that figure could lead you to embark on wild fantasies about all the money you might have banked otherwise. For others, that number might seem to support the decision to remain childless. I mean, are they worth $500,000? It doesn't seem so bad if you break it down. In fact, it works out to be just really a few dollars a day. In fact, it's really not such a bad deal when you consider all the love, laughter, and pride your children will bring you, all totally priceless and irreplaceable. You get to be a hero, at least for a short time. In the eyes of your young child, you rank right up there with anybody else in life. Let's make the great call in our lives our families. I'm Ben Windle.
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1: Gina Romanello has invented a new term for many brides in our community. It's bridezillas. The symptoms of these brides include reoccurring mood spells, bouts of selfishness, signs of controlling behaviour, and feelings of meticulousness. Another Australian writer has described bridezillas as neurotic, selfish, and obnoxious women determined to be a princess for a day and traumatising patient friends and a placid groom with unreasonable demands. I think the phrase determined to be a princess sums up the problem. We all want to be special at least once. It's not wrong that anyone wants to be a princess. The issue is that we feel we don't count for anything unless we are a princess. We all look up to famous people and believe that in comparison, we don't count for anything. We matter because we are unique, because we are loved, and because we are created by and loved by God.
0: Carl Faes for DailyNudge.org.
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1: Oh, what the hell? She says I just can't win for losing. And she lays back down.

Housework is an in-your-face, never-completed, tedious, ongoing chore. It is thankless, unappreciated, with little or no reward, the performance of which is measured only fairly by the person who does it. Household chores can potentially cause frustration, feelings of being taken for granted, anxiety, and even hopelessness. And to cap it all off, conflict. Couples who do not spend time to discuss this tedious part of the relationship and negotiate an agreed level of sharing the chores will inevitably argue about it. The answer is not a tit-for-tat arrangement where each chore is weighed up and balanced out so as to produce a weekly scorecard. There are two ways this can be resolved. The first is to go out of your way to do a little bit more than what is expected. And the second is to notice what your partner has done and express gratitude. A word of appreciation and thanks goes a long way to encourage people. Household chores completed with a reward of gratitude, appreciation and thanks makes them a whole lot easier to complete. This is relationship psychotherapist Hans Kelder.

Sometimes someone just takes our heart. We didn't plan it or necessarily mean for it to happen. They've just got our number. They may be the last person we or our family or friends would have expected. They may be considered unrespectable, but we're overwhelmed and transfixed with them all the time. It may be that we've known them or known of them for years, or maybe they are a chance encounter one summer's night. Either way, our extraordinary sudden love and adoration for them catches even us by surprise.

For many of us, our coming to believe in Jesus is just like this. We were the last ones to think that we would take a step of faith and fall madly in love with the carpenter from Galilee. But now he enthuses our whole life, and we cannot help but keep coming back to him again and again.

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1: Jack often reminds us that life can be defined as a series of fairly ordinary days. In fact, most days are quite predictable, without divine skywriting or obvious signs of some great movement of God. However, occasions come that break the cycle. Hi, I'm Clayton Bjelland, and today on Insight for Living, Chuck Swindoll describes one of those history-shattering moments in the life of Esther. In our continuing study of her life, we'll discover how God orchestrated all the elements as this woman walked hand in hand with destiny. Let's open the Bible and pick up with Esther in chapters 1 and 2.

On the seventh day, when the heart of the king was merry with wine, he makes a command to his wise men that are at least listed here, the seven eunuchs who served in his presence. And this is what he commanded. They were to bring Queen Vashti before the king, her royal crown, royal headpiece, in order to display her beauty to the people and the princes, for she was beautiful. You can count on this. When Scripture says she's beautiful, it really means it. Queen Vashti, verse 12, refused to come at the king's command. Well, Queen Vashti's words enraged the king. He absolutely couldn't stand it. Remember, he's drunk. Verse 12 tells us the king became very angry and his wrath burned within him. What are we going to do? What's our game plan? In the presence of the king and the princes, Memucan said this: Queen Vashti has wronged not only the king, but all the princes and all the peoples who are in all the provinces of King Ahasuerus. I would say that's a little overreaction, wouldn't you? But he says it nevertheless. The queen's conduct will become known to all the women, causing them to look with contempt on their husbands, saying, King Ahasuerus commanded Queen Vashti to be brought into his presence, and she didn't come. You see, the fear, obviously, is that before long, all women will be doing what Queen Vashti has done, and the men will lose control of their wives. And this day, the ladies of Persia and Media, who have heard

The queen's conduct will speak in the same way to all the king's princes. And there will be plenty of contempt and anger. Can't you hear this all men's gathering as they are all agree? Yeah, that's right, man. My wife's like that. Man, she hears about Vashti. She's going to go nuts. She's already a rebel, but she's going to get absolutely out of it. On and on and on. And finally, he's got the king all ready for his suggestion. If it pleases the king, let a royal edict be issued by him, and let it be written in the laws of the Medes and the Persians. Remember, that's the law that's never changed. So that it cannot be repealed that Vashti should come no more into the presence of King Ahasuerus. Now, that was his right. He certainly had the right to say, that's it, curtains. You've seen the last of me, lady. You're gone. So directly, this edict had to do with his own home and his own marriage. But he goes further. Let the king give her royal position to another who is more worthy than she. Enter Esther. This is the wonder of God's sovereignty. He works in these remarkable ways, moving and pushing and changing minds until he brings even, let me say it, out of the most carnal and secular of settings, a decision that will set our course anew. We're going to see that all the way through this book, and I love it. Look at verse 20. They go a little further in the edict than I think would be practically possible to require. When the king's edict, which he shall make, is heard throughout all his kingdom, great as it is, then all women will give honor to their husbands, great and small. I'm not sure about that. And this word pleased the king and the princes, and the king did as Memucan proposed. He sent letters to all the king's provinces, to each province according to its script, and to every people according to their language. Notice what it says. Every man shall be the master in his own house and the one who speaks in the language of his own people. He'll be in charge and he will speak for the family. God's heart is on his people, a remnant in Persia, away from Zion. He must preserve them from extinction. That requires decisions from the top, and that requires one of his people to be there, namely Esther, who will someday be sitting beside Ahasuerus, whom she doesn't even know today. God does not go by the human clock. Compared to the works of mankind, God is extremely deliberate and painfully slow. God's wheels grind slowly and exceedingly fine. Now, Esther chapter 2. After these things. Now, when I read after these things, I thought, well, fourth year of his reign. How about the end of the third year of his reign? And I began to read through the chapter, and I didn't find any help until I came to verse 16 of chapter 2, where Esther, who wins the Miss Persia contest, Esther is taken to King Ahasuerus to his royal palace in the 10th month, which is the month Tebeth, in the 7th year of his reign. You're telling me 4 years have gone by in between chapters 1 and 2. So I thought, what happened during those 4 years? Learn a little history. Ahasuerus, also known as King Xerxes, reigned, and you count backwards because it's B.C., from 486 to 465 B.C. 486 to 465. History books tell us that this particular king, whom the books call Xerxes, and I quote, made an ambitious but disastrous attempt to conquer Greece. He returned defeated. And he opened the doors of the palace, and there was no lovely wife to greet him with arms outstretched,
no comforting words of understanding. For the first time, he has been defeated on the battlefield. There's nothing good on the stove in the kitchen, and he's lonely. After these things, the anger of the king had subsided. Of course, it's been 3 years. The reason I say that is these gals that ran for Miss Persia had to have a full year before they came in to see the king, and so I'll get to that a little later on in the passage. You'll read about it when we get there, but it took another year. So he's 3 years later, and he's defeated, and he's alone. He remembered Vashti. And if you're used to a wife, even though she may be a little strong-willed at times, you need her when you come home defeated. You need her arms around you. You need the understanding of your partner, and he doesn't find it. He remembered Vashti and what she had done and what had been decreed against her. I think there is a surrounding sense of low-level, low-grade depression that comes in over him. The king's attendants who served him said, "Let beautiful young virgins be sought for the king." Isn't it interesting, by the way, that the king had the power to have any woman in the kingdom, snap of his finger, should be in his presence, right there in his bedchamber. But he doesn't want a woman for the night. He wants a wife. You see, he's not drunk any longer. He's thinking clearly now. Who wouldn't prefer a woman who will be there tomorrow and the next day, in contrast to a quickie sex experience for the night with some unnamed female? And so they say, "Let the king appoint overseers in all the provinces of his kingdom, that they may gather every beautiful young virgin to Susa, the capital, to the harem." Look, he even had a harem. He didn't want one of them. "Into the custody of Haggai, the king's eunuch, who was in charge of the women, and let their cosmetics be given them." How interesting. And then let the young lady who pleases the king be the queen in place of Vashti. We'll get another wife for you. This one will be beautiful. She will be the most beautiful woman in Persia. We'll go to all 127 provinces and we'll find the best of the group. We'll even have her made even more attractive with cosmetics. Drop down, if you will, to verse 12. "When the turn of each young lady came to go in to King Ahasuerus at the end of her 12 months," look at that, there's that extra year I told you about, "she would have 12 months under specific regulations for the women. How would they be spent? The days of her beautification, of their beautification, were completed as follows: 6 months with oil of olay, oil of myrrh, and 6 months with spices and cosmetics for women." Kyle, C.F. Kyle of the Kyle and Daily Commentaries, makes comment that these words are to rub, to polish, to adorn with all kinds of precious ointments. It's physical beauty that they're going for. And before you sneer at that, ladies, trust me, the men aren't sneering. Before you buy into the feminist movement of our day where you can look like an unmade bed and still you're to be adored and appreciated, learn a lesson from Scripture. Every once in a while, Scripture does say a word about physical beauty. It doesn't place the emphasis on it that you would hear in lustful magazines or from lustful men, but it does place an emphasis on your beauty. The cosmetics mentioned here. Look at verse 5. Suddenly he mentions a Jew in Susa. Does that sound like an uneventful start? There's not a guy in the palace that knows Mordecai by name. But they're going to, because God's hand is moving the heart of the king like channels of water. "There was a Jew in Susa, the capital, whose name was Mordecai, the son of Jair, son of Shimei, son of Kish, a Benjamite, who had been taken into exile." Now the "who" is a reference to Kish.
Mordecai wasn't taken into exile. Back in his genealogy, Kish was. Had been taken into exile from Jerusalem with the captives who had been exiled. We've been over all that historical jazz, so there's no reason to repeat it. The point is, he is unrelated to the Persian kingdom. He's a Jew living in exile. He hasn't gone back to Jerusalem. And on top of that, he's bringing up, verse 7, Hadassah. Myrtle is the original word, like a myrtle tree, a myrtle bush, fragrance. Her Persian name is Esther, which means star, like a star in the sky. His uncle's daughter, she had neither father nor mother. It's the first reference to Esther, but I'll tell you, she emerges with incredible beauty and character that'll just make you take your hat off. She is one phenomenal lady. Next time we're going to look at the queen-like qualities of a lovely lady, all drawn from the life of Esther in this early reference to her. It says in verse 7, the young lady was beautiful of form and features, the original said. She was beautiful. She had a beautiful body. She had a beautiful face. She had beautiful features. When her father and her mother died, Mordecai took her as his own daughter, period. That's where we got to stop. Orphan, beautiful, and before long you're going to hear, there she goes, Miss Persia. She doesn't know that right now. She has no idea of the stuff we've uncovered yet. Her day began rather uneventfully. Before her years would end, she would be crowned in an incredible coronation as the queen of Persia. Now, this is not a sermon about Persian history. This is a sermon about life. And I find woven through the tapestry of this wonderful story that we've begun to uncover three timeless lessons that are going to be true till we draw our last breath and in the next generation when we're gone. Number one has to do with God's plan. Second has to do with God's purposes. And third has to do with God's people. Listen, God's plans are not hindered when the events are carnal or secular. God's plans are not hindered when the events that seem significant are carnal and secular. He is not limited to working in the Christian family. He is as much at work in the Oval Office as he is in your pastor's study. He is as much at work in the heart of the president as he is in the Christian leaders in America. The day you doubt that is the day you limit his sovereignty. And you will stop reading the news and you will become rather unhelpful in interpreting events of life. Christians, stay in touch with the news. God is at work. He's moving. He's touching lives. He's shaping kingdoms. Just because they happen to be secular or carnal doesn't mean he's not present. He may not be glorified, but he's present. He's at work. None of it makes him go, oh! He's never surprised. Second, God's purposes. God's purposes are not frustrated by moral or marital failures. Isn't that encouraging? Especially if you have failed morally or maritally. I can't imagine the debauchery of the banquet hall. I can't imagine the vulgarity and obscenity of the jokes. I can't imagine the lust in the mind of King Ahasuerus when he wanted to bring in his nude wife, if that indeed was his plan. But I'll tell you, in spite of the low morals and the breakdown in their marriage, God's purposes were not frustrated, and neither are they in your life. How do I know that? Because he is a God of grace. He is a God of great grace. Third, God's people. This is my favorite one. God's people are not excluded from high places because of handicap or hardship. Don't you even think
about discounting anybody from being in a place of significance. I'm laughing because I saw a sign the other day that said, "Don't you even think about parking here." Isn't that a good sign? Don't you even think that somebody is off the record. God's people are not excluded from high places because of handicap or hardship. I don't know if Mordecai knew where the next meal was coming from. I do know that Esther was orphaned. And I do know she was not nobility. She's not the last commoner that nobility placed hands on. Nor is she the last one that God exalted from nothing. Classic illustration. A young couple that made a 90-mile journey south, found no place to stay, and in the middle of the night caused the angels to declare, "God is here." Joseph and Mary, the vehicles for the birth of the Messiah, who did not come with royal blood from this earth's perspective, but he became the true King of Kings and Lord of Lords. May we bow together. I don't know where this message finds you, probably discounting the significance of these days. Probably sighing rather than singing. No doubt thinking, what in the world good can come from all that I'm having to live with? These kids I can't handle. The pressure of today, I can't see the purpose. You've heard enough today to know that God's hand is not short and it cannot save, nor is his ear heavy that he cannot hear. You may be the one he's working on in this very place today. You may be the individual who needed to hear this the most. You may need to hear it on behalf of one of your kids or on behalf of your mate or a close friend or maybe you yourself. When you take that journey to the cross where Christ paid for your sins, do you find some place in your past where you bowed the knee to him and claimed, "All hail, King Jesus. All hail, Emmanuel." Have you given him your life, your heart, your future, your sinfulness for him to cleanse and make right? Hey, what are you waiting for? Now's the time. You need to come today. Don't delay. Thank you, Father, for the stories of your book. They pulsate with significance, and we realize how directly they are tied into our day. Forgive us for living in such an ultra-Christian world with only Christian contacts that we have failed to see the movement of a sovereign God in the vast scenes of state and empires in our world. Broaden our world with this story of Esther. And may we remain pure and committed to the things of God while we remain sensitive to your hand moving in carnal, secular, even drunken places. Thank you, Father, for your work in our lives. 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

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I'm Clayton Bjellin. 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

0: The National Day of Prayer is on Saturday, May 23, 2026. The theme this year is consecration. In Joshua 3 verse 5, Joshua told the people, "Consecrate yourselves, for tomorrow the Lord will do amazing things among you." 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
3: It wasn't really the issue, I was trying to read into, assign wrong motives to his actions. And so often, that's how marriages start to unravel. And when I knew I had a potential to become the wife that I had watched in my family, I come from a long line of divorce in my family, I knew I needed help.
4: Well, Rhonda Stoppie is with us today on Focus on the Family with Jim Daly, talking about how you can change the way you view your marriage and see some really positive results.
5: You know, John, at Focus on the Family, we want everybody's marriage to be as healthy and intact and thriving as possible. And it's why we have so many resources for folks, whether it's a video clip or a full broadcast like this one or podcast or whatever we're doing, we want to help you in that area.
4: Yeah, and the show today is about ways that wives can make their marriage more joyful, whether or not their husband or their circumstances change. We want to be clear, though. We're not trying to say women are causing all the problems in marriage. Both spouses usually make mistakes. We're all fallen people. But we want to reinforce that wives are a gift to their husbands, and we want to empower wives to see their marriage from a new perspective and to experience as much love and connection to their husband as possible. Rhonda Stoppie is our guest. She's been a pastor's wife for over 30 years, and she's an author, marriage mentor, and speaker. And today we're going to be talking about one of her books called If My Husband Would Change, I'd Be Happy, and other myths wives believe.
5: Yes, of course. Rhonda, it's great to have you back.
3: So fun to be back with
5: you
3: guys.
5: Boy, you're tapping the nerve center on this one. This is like going to the dentist for a root canal.
3: Yeah.
5: But I'm sure it'll be insightful. Let's start with your love story with your husband, Steve.
3: You know, I am just crazy about him. We've been married 43 years.
5: Okay, good.
3: Yes, and I actually, on one of your shows, Embracing your unique love story, Steve and I go into our love story, and you guys can watch all that episode later to get all the details. The highlight of it was he couldn't remember more. He remembered more about his 1969 Mach 1 Mustang than he did about our date life, but it did take place in the Mach 1.
5: Wow, so. Sounds like the expectations are already
4: Steve is in the gallery.
5: Set.
4: Thumbs up, yeah.
5: Way to go, Steve.
3: And then we sold it when we got married to be grown-ups, and so we used...
5: Whose idea was it to sell the
3: dad.
5: Car? I just need to... his dad, not yours, though.
3: No.
5: Okay, good.
3: I love that car.
5: You were already a wise wife at that point.
3: Yeah, I learned to drive in that car. But he, I think he sold it for $3,000. It's worth over $100,000. We used the money for our honeymoon. So I like to say he took me on a $100,000 honeymoon.
4: There you go.
5: That's nice. That's
4: good way to look at it.
5: And I'm sure your first kiss was in the car. I don't know.
3: No, it was not.
5: Okay, all
3: no,
5: right.
3: It was not. It was not. Actually, and I'll say this, the first kiss, he'll say I kissed him first, but he did that thing where he gets right up there and didn't lean in, waited.
5: You didn't have an option.
3: And then I finally leaned in. So he will say I kissed him first, but it was a setup.
5: I don't know. Technically, I think Steve's in the right there, but I don't know. People can write and call and text us if
3: yes,
5: you disagree.
3: But he's super fun. He is like the love of my life. We laugh all the time. But it wasn't always laughs. It wasn't always, you know, when we got married. So when we first get married, I walked down the aisle with that big white hat veil thing in the 70s. I got married in the 80s. In the 80s. and when we went on our honeymoon, we took a month. And we went to all the places like that I've never been. the national parks that I had never been.
5: Wow.
3: And we went to Yellowstone was one of these places. Mm-hmm. We'd been traveling, car rides, fast food. I got super constipated, sorry, just being real, and uncomfortable. So he gets these little pills and he gives me one night. He says, take it, you'll be fine in the morning. Well, I wasn't fine in the morning, but we'll try again tomorrow. We go to Yellowstone, and Yellowstone has Old Faithful. So he's, you know, young, and we're going to hike up this hill, this mountain, to look down on Old Faithful when it erupts from that vantage point. It's going to be so good. And at that point, you know, when you're dating and they want to go hiking, you're like, yeah, I'll go hiking. I really didn't like hiking, but I liked him. So so on a honeymoon, I'm like, yeah, let's hike. But as we're hiking, my morning coffee and that pill that I took the night before and the exercise started working, and I was like, hang on. And finally, I'm like, dude, I got to get down that mountain to that bathroom where there's going to be our own Old Faithful geyser right here. And he's looking at his little blushing bride going, okay, for better or worse. So I think that's when he realized he didn't marry a princess. He married a woman with needs. But for me, when we got married, we flipped houses. We would, because it was so expensive, you know, California. And so we would live in them, flip them. And we had moved into this one little house. And I worked full time and he worked full time. And he was a carpenter. And so he would, on Black Fridays, they didn't have to work, him and his brother, or on rainy days. And I would come home, and he and his brother would be playing Atari video games, you know, Pong, and it was that Space Invaders. And they would have made peanut butter toast for their snack throughout the day, and there would be crumbs on the counter. And I would just clean them up. And the next time, there would be peanut butter toast, and I would clean them up. And finally, one day, I walked into the kitchen, and there were peanut butter toast crumbs, and I just started sobbing. And he comes in, and he's like, what is going on with the peanut butter toast crumbs? And I said, you don't care what I do all day. I felt like those peanut butter toast crumbs screamed to me, clean it up, lady, do it again. And he said, I was just making them on the counter instead of dirtying a plate, so you didn't have to have a dish to wash. So it wasn't really the issue, wasn't the issue. I was trying to read into, assign wrong motives to his actions. And so often, that's how marriages start to unravel. And that's what we start focusing on, is those things. And when I knew I had a potential to become the wife that I had watched in my family, I come from a long line of divorce in my family, I knew I needed help. And I knew that if I didn't get some help from older women, because hashtag old ladies know stuff, that's the name of my podcast, and I will swear by that. Titus Two Women, they saved my marriage. I made friends with older women who enjoyed their husbands, and they were just amazing mentors.
5: That's good. Rhonda, there seems to be this eternal battle where the perception is, and it's not always the shoe on that foot. Sometimes the roles can be reversed, and we've heard from people that say, hey, wait a minute, I'm the one that wants more physical intimacy, and this is the wife speaking. But typically, maybe that 90-10 rule, 80-20 rule, the husband's desire, the appetite that is God-given. I mean, let's face it, if we didn't have that appetite, there may be no children in the world. But that feeling like this is what he's thinking about all the time, it's all he cares about, I'm tired of it, it just like is unending. And then on the other side is this emotional need that the wife is typically saying, you know, you don't meet any of my emotional needs. Why should I meet your physical needs? And it seems to be this brokered thing that we got to figure out in marriage. What's a healthy, spiritually led, God-centered way of dealing with this?
3: You nailed it. The Lord created us to long for intimacy in those specific ways. When wives understand that God gave your husband a longing to connect with you in the marriage bed, it's not wrong. It's God-given. He created in you a longing to connect with your husband through your emotions, through conversation, through all of those things. So I'm speaking to the wives right now. Let's say your husband came home from work every day. You're a stay-at-home mom. You're eating the crust off the kids' peanut butter and jelly sandwiches for lunch, all the things, you're just surviving. He comes in, you're in the same yoga pants for a week, and he comes in and you're saying, what, you know, what's it like out there? What did you have for lunch? What are people talking about? And he's like, I have used all my words for the day. I can't talk to you. And he sits in his chair and he turns on the TV and watches sports. You'd give it to him. If he did that for 2 weeks, you would feel unloved and not valued, disconnected. In the same way, if your husband comes home for 2 weeks and every day you say, do not touch my skin. I have been touched by babies. I have been nursed on. I've been talked to. I don't want that. I'm tired. I'm too tired for that. It's the same exact rejection he feels if you're rejecting him physically as you feel when he rejects speaking to you for that length of time.
5: Is that alluding to the golden rule you're talking about in the book? What's right. the golden rule?
3: Well, do unto others yeah. as you would have them do unto you. I want you to talk to me. I want you to, well, then you serve him. And I know that everyone's like, oh, you just lost me, woman. But serve, he's vulnerable in this area. This is a vulnerability that he has. And the only person on planet Earth that can meet this need without him struggling with shame or fear is you. And God yeah. gave you to him to do that. So for wives, your husband comes home and he brings you some Gerber daisies and you're in the thick of it and you're doing homework with the kids and you're making dinner and he sees you're busy. So he puts those daisies on the counter and he goes in and watches TV to get out of your way. And the more that he doesn't help, the more irritated you are, right? So when the kids are finally in bed and he says, you know, gives you that little wink and you're like, no, I'm tired. If we're going to live with our husband according to knowledge, real romance is different in different seasons of our life. When Steve mm-hmm. and I were dating, he'd bring me flowers from across town and I would be like, oh, how romantic. When my kids were little, it's like, you want to romance me? Make all this crazy go away.
5: Yeah.
3: I don't care if you feed them cereal for dinner. I don't care if they go to bed without a bath. Just give me 5 minutes. I've had my mama hat on all day long. My sexy mama hat is somewhere under the bed in the dust bunnies. Let me go find it and I'll meet you in the bedroom. You have to coach them. That speaks romance to me so much more. Text me throughout the day. Tell me you're thinking of me. Coach them to know how to romance you because they really don't know, and we're the only one that can tell them.
5: Yeah. In that regard, though, the woman, and I think this is pretty common today, women that feel like they're falling out of love, mm-hmm. you know, as if it's a switch and, you know, and the fact that feelings may not be your best detector of what is true, but they have a superpower over us. Yeah. How we feel is who we are so often rather than the reality of who we are. But speak to that woman who, you know what, he just, yeah, he hasn't met my expectations. That's category one. Then it moves to, therefore, I don't feel like I'm as in love with him as I once was. Therefore, maybe this thing is coming to an end. Mm-hmm.
3: Whew, that's a hard one. And I feel like we have to back up to understanding the expectations when they're not met, we start keeping a record of those expectations.
5: Have you noticed? Yeah. I've never noticed that.
3: And 1 really? Corinthians 13 says that love does not keep a record of wrong.
5: Yeah.
3: It also says love bears all things, believes all things, hopes all things, endures all things. Believes all things in that passage means believes the best about the other person. The same way that I want my husband to believe the best about me, I want him to do that for me. I want to do that for him. But, you know, in our own self-righteousness, it's common for us to blame someone else. And when we are judging someone else for not measuring up to our expectations and keeping a list of those, there is a tendency to fall out of love. Because how did you fall into love? You thought about what was good, right, honorable, praiseworthy. You rehearsed the things that you loved about that person. And it's the same way to fall out of love. You rehearse the things you don't love about that person.
5: You know, that's true. I'm thinking you fall out of the feeling of love. You know, think of our relationship with the Lord.
3: Yeah.
5: You know, if it's based on our behavior, the Lord would be saying, I am so done with you.
3: Yeah.
5: You haven't met my expectations. You haven't lived up to the standard I set for you. Why have you disappointed me like this? I mean, you can hear that conversation. If that were the nature of God, thank heavens it's not.
3: Yeah.
5: He loves you unconditionally. And it's hard to repeat in the human experience.
3: Mm-hmm.
5: Rhonda, let me ask you, in the book you mentioned the three R's that you encourage couples to follow to get that feeling back, that feeling of love. So let's hit that for hope.
3: You know where those three R's came from? When Jesus talked to the churches in the book of Revelation. And he said, remember from where you have fallen. He says, repent, remember, return. And that's a beautiful picture when our relationship is starting to not be what we had hoped it would be. When we know we need to rekindle it. If you think about it, your kids are going to emulate your marriage. What do you want for your kids? Do you want them to just tolerate their spouse or be tolerated by their spouse? You want to live in a way that they say, that's our normal. Steve and I do premarital counseling with couples, and the first thing we unpack is, let's talk about your family of origin. What is your normal? And let's create your new normal. So remember, The first one is repent, and that's when we talked about the log out of your own eye. Most people will judge others harshly, right? Mm-hmm. But they don't want to evaluate their own sin. So search me, O God, know my heart, try me, know my anxious thoughts, see if there's any wicked way in me, lead me in the way everlasting. And then the next one is to remember. Remember how you longed for them to look your way, to call you, to give you attention. Remember how you fell in love. Remember those magical moments. And, you know, we talked earlier about being a friend. Remember, you were their friend. When you were dating, they were like, she's my best friend. She's going to be my best friend for the rest of my life. Well, who do you like to hang out with? Do you have friendships where they keep record of, you didn't call me on my birthday? You haven't called me in 2 weeks. I've been waiting to see how long it was going to take you before you threw me a text. Hey, you said this and it hurt my feelings. Those relationships we're kind of careful with. You don't want to be that spouse. You want to be the one that you know he knows that woman believes the best about me.
5: In the book, you also mention a story about your parents and what they taught you in I would say, kind of sacrificial love. I think it had to do with late night trips to the hardware store or something. But this is one of those things to keep playfulness alive, to keep connection alive. What was the story about your parents, and how did you embrace that and increase your time with Steve in a positive way?
3: Well, my parents were teenagers when they got married, and they were not believers. My dad came to Christ when I was 4 years old, and it literally changed the trajectory of our family. I actually led my mom to the Lord 6 months before she passed away in 2016. But my mom and dad didn't have good examples in their upbringing. They came from families with addictions and all that. So they tried as the best they could. And my dad one day came in and asked my mom, hey, I got to go to the hardware store to go buy a ladder. You want to come with me? And she said, why? Why would I want to go with you? And she didn't go. And I saw it deflate my dad. So what I learned wasn't, look how they did it right. It was, she just deflated him.
5: And you could see it physically.
3: I could see it. Yeah. And I remembered that experience as a child, not dwelling on it in a resentful way, but saying, I want to learn not to be like that. So Steve and I, we would flip houses and we would live in these houses. Let me just tell you what a mess that was. But it was like part of our story. But one night he was like, we're going to go to the hardware store. There was one open all night, and our oldest daughter was old enough to watch the two younger ones, so we'd tuck everybody into bed, and we would go to this hardware store. And then at midnight, they actually dim the lights to start the new day, and then the lights come back on. And so we would go to this one hardware store, we'd grab a coffee, and they would play the best 70s music. I think they knew that it was those of us that age that were there at that time.
5: I'm thinking coffee at midnight. You guys were gangbusters.
3: You know what? We were in youth ministry. We were up till 4 a.m. most of the time with those teenagers. And so we would listen to the 70s music that we fell in love to in the aisles at the hardware store, and we would dance. And he's probably going, don't tell that.
5: Well, he must be a good dancer.
3: But it was so romantic.
5: Yeah.
3: And I would have missed that if I would have said, you go, I'm going to stay here with the kids, right? So learning from just making it fun, making it playful. You would have dropped everything when you were dating if he asked you to go, right?
5: Yeah.
3: And so another fun story. So Steve took a new job. We were in Texas. We had an opportunity to come back, and he was pastoring at a church now that he's actually been here 25 years. We just celebrated. And he was a brand new pastor there, and I was in his office, and I was praying for him because it was a hard decision for us to come back. We really loved our church.
5: California. Oh, California.
3: We loved our church in Texas that we had planted, and to come back to California. We're both Californians. California is not the easiest place to be in ministry. We came back. So I was in Steve's office praying for him while he was out in the sanctuary doing band practice. And he's got his, you know, mic, and he's playing the keyboard, singing, the whole band's out there. And he comes into his office to get some music. And I grab him, and I pull him to myself, and I'm right in his face. And this is a family show, so I'm not going to tell you what I said to him. But I said something like, I'm so hot for you right now, or something like to that effect. And he said, let me just turn off my mic. And he reached back, he had his mic right by his mouth.
5: Yeah.
3: And I just was like, no. And he's like, yes. Everyone in the band heard. I stayed in there till everybody went home.
5: Yes,
3: but those
5: I
3: are
5: bet.
3: Playful memories that you just want to keep in your marriage. Because honestly, especially when you're raising kids and you have sleepless nights and you're hormonal and you're tired, there's so much work to be done.
5: Well, that's a question I was going to ask, mm-hmm. the very next one. So nice setup. Mm-hmm. For that woman that is dealing with difficulties physically, emotionally, that keep her from being the person, the wife mm-hmm. that she wants to be, yeah. what do you say to her in a counseling session?
3: I've been there.
5: Yeah.
3: I have been there. And even when you know that you are, those things coming out of your mouth that you know are hurting your relationship and you just keep going. A hard season in our life, we had the ranch that we own in California. We moved to the middle of nowhere. We lived on a generator for almost 3 years. We were off the grid. And
5: you are gutsy.
3: But I love that guy, so I followed him. We had a one-bedroom house, slept on a sofa bed in the living room so our two kids that we had at the time could have the one bedroom. And I had a surprise pregnancy with my young, did the whole pregnancy on that sofa bed, brought her home to this little cottage. Steve's parents, his mom came down with Alzheimer's. And so we had his dad move up on our property to a house on our property so he could take care of her full time. And it was hard. And I would watch his mom so his dad could go to town. And his mom, who used to love me, all of a sudden didn't love me anymore. She was irritated with me. And it was hard. And I had little kids and I was hormonal. I had postpartum after that baby. It was a very hard season and living on a generator. So, you know, you're like.
5: And sleeping on a sofa.
3: Yeah. Like, I'm going to turn on the generator to run the dishwasher. You can watch cartoons while I do. I mean, you know, it's all those things. And sleeping on a sofa. No place to hide. But I remember one day Steve came in the house and I can see his face as I'm looking at him over the kitchen counter. And I just started in. You know, they're coming home from work and they're, hi, honey. You've already had the argument. You've already had it, and you're ready to tell him what all the things you're going to tell him. Hi, honey. And I just said, you always, you never, this, that, and the other. And I was just dumping on him all the hard parts of my life. And he just looked at me and he said, Rhonda, what do you want me to do? And I realized we were just in a hard season, and there was nothing that he could do to fix it. There was nothing. And I was expecting him to somehow make it better. And I knew I'm wounding this man with my words. I'm trying to help him be better at what he can do, but this is the best that we have at this season. And so I apologized to him, and I promised myself I would never do that again. But our words, you can't take them back. And, you know, when we're in that place, it's so hard. And I remember saying when I was so hormonal, the fruit of the Spirit, love, joy, peace, gentleness, patience, all those things, self-control was the only fruit on my vine. I could hold my tongue, keep my tongue from evil and my lips from speaking lies, and ask the Lord just to give me strength, because I knew this could be the unraveling of what I wanted for our friendship, for our relationship, for our adoration of each other. And who's watching? Your kids. And how insecure do they feel?
5: Yeah, it's good. You know, we're right here at the end. I want to ask you this. You have a story of a married couple in the book. If my husband would change, I'd be happy. I'm not going to give the tagline. You can give that in a minute, right, John. I think their names were Bill and Eleanor, who had a wonderful love story. What happened, and why is it important to end on this?
3: That's my mother-in-law and my father-in-law. So Bill and Eleanor, I had never seen a couple be friends with each other. I'd never seen somebody love each other the way that my husband's parents did when I met them. Their love for Christ, for others, for sharing the gospel, they were just the picture of what I would have wanted for my marriage. And then Eleanor came down with Alzheimer's.
5: Right.
3: And Steve's dad just took care of her. And you know, the Bible, Jesus said, there's no greater love than this, that a man lay down his life for his friend. And she was his friend.
5: How long did that take?
3: 10 years.
5: She was 10 years.
3: So for 10 years, he took care of this woman who had been his friend all of their years that they had been married. And he adored her. He wouldn't put her in a home. He took care of her. And I watched, and my kids watched that selfless love. Yeah. That didn't start the day she came down with Alzheimer's. It started the decades that they worked on loving Christ, loving each other, and loving telling people about Jesus. And the last, before she lost her ability to speak, she stopped talking, except she could speak in German. It was so funny. But I was watching her one day, and she was telling me, I led this woman to the Lord. We have to help her. And I'm like, she never goes anywhere. Who'd you lead to the Lord? Like, literally. And I took her to the restroom later that day, and then she was washing her hands. She looked in the mirror, and she goes, that's her. And she didn't recognize herself in the mirror. That's her. That's the woman that I led to Jesus. We have to help her. And it just so resonated with my heart that her love for Christ even to the end. And the love that she had for her husband so reflected her love for Christ. And that is reflected in her children, her grandchildren, and now in her 15 grandchildren, her great-grandchildren that are ours. That's what we want, right? Passing the baton on. Our hope is in the few years that we're here, that we will live in a manner worthy of our calling, that will draw our children and our grandchildren toward Christ and to live out a marriage that they'll one day want to emulate.
5: Wow, that is a perfect place to end, and what a beautiful love story that is. You know, we say those vows when we get married for better or worse, rich or poor, in health and sickness, and that sounds like he kept those vows right to the end.
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In the middle of our hectic schedules, it's easy to feel like we're just surviving the day. 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

0: housing budget for our country this Tuesday. Young people across this country see a housing system that's stacked against them. We want those young people to get ahead, and we especially want them to have the chance to own their own home.
1: Among the budget measures, the capital gains tax discount and negative gearing are likely to be reined in. A repatriation flight is on its way to the Canary Islands to bring home four Australians who are on board a ship at the centre of a hantavirus outbreak. Sarah Wiedersehen reports.
2: Passengers on board the MV Hondius have been disembarking the ship in small groups after it reached the Canary Islands yesterday afternoon, ending a nightmare trip. The Department of Foreign Affairs says consular officials are on the ground in Tenerife to help repatriate the four Australians and one permanent resident who were on board. They'll be flown to Perth on a government chartered flight, which is due to touch down on Tuesday. Once home, they'll be quarantined. Three deaths have been linked to the outbreak and another eight cases confirmed. Sarah Wiedersehen reporting.
1: To Victoria, Premier Jacinta Allen has sent the Governor on a diplomatic tour of China less than a year after her own visit. Governor Margaret Gardner will also visit Hong Kong for what the government describes as a chance to strengthen Victoria's existing connection. It's the second time she's visited China on behalf of the government. To AFL, Melbourne has defeated West Coast by 32 points at Marvel Stadium. The Demons benefiting from the Eagles' slow first quarter start and youthful errors. Coach Stephen King says he's happy for the win, but expects more as the side now focuses on a head-to-head match against Hawthorn at the MCG next weekend.
3: A bit of an arm wrestle, which we knew it would be. Yeah, it's probably not a game I'll sit back on but and want to watch too many times again. But you never undervalue the worth of a win at AFL level, and yeah, we walk away where we want to be now with all eyes on Hawthorn.
1: Meantime, the Crows beat the Tigers 98-61. In the EPL, Arsenal downed West Ham 1-0, Everton and Crystal Palace 2-2. And Australia has taken out race one of the Sale Grand Prix in Bermuda and sit on top of the series ladder. That's the latest news and sport. I'm Naomi Millam.
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4: A Victorian man has been charged with drink driving after he was spotted stumbling and urinating in a Devonport McDonald's drive-thru on Saturday, while a drunk Somerset woman has been disqualified after swerving at Parkgrove and walking into oncoming traffic after being pulled over. Teague Willey has signed a one-year deal with the Tasmanian Tigers after leaving Western Australia, after the Tigers unveiled their squad for the upcoming cricket season. And King Island Distillery Bay Strait's Gidley Pinot Noir Gin has been named the best in Australia at the world's largest independent gin awards in London. 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
6: Now for the good news from James chapter 1. Those who consider themselves religious and yet do not keep a tight rein on their tongues deceive themselves, and their religion is worthless. 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
6: 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And when we come back, Sunburnt Souls. And this is a great little spot. It's talking about faith and mental health. And it's talking about how you're not alone. I think sometimes when you're going through something like mental health, you can feel like you're the only person in the world dealing with it. I know that in my journey through mental health, I've felt that way. I'm just like, even to the point that I'm like, I can't tell anybody. Like, how can I tell anybody about this? But even things like grief, it's the same. You know, when I've been through periods of grief, when I lost people in my life that were close, you feel like you're the only person walking through this. And you know, everybody just gets on with their lives. And you're like, the world should stop right now. Like, the world should stop. But it doesn't, of course. So when we come back, he's going to talk about that. This is Sunburnt Souls, and you're in good company. Coming

0: just might. Here on Sunburnt Souls, we explore life, faith, and our mental well-being. 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
1: Moses was one of the greatest leaders in the Bible, and God told him to lead 600,000 Israelites plus their families out of Egypt. That job would crush me. And it almost crushed Moses because in Numbers 11, he reaches a breaking point. He gets sick of dealing with the conflict and the negativity and the personal attacks, and he cries out to God asking why it's his burden to carry. God doesn't go off at Moses or chastise him for being naughty, but instead he reminds Moses of his power and gives him some helpers. This story reminds us that when we're feeling overwhelmed, it doesn't disqualify us from our calling. Maybe you felt like you're the only one trying, or that there's no one to help you, or that the burden's too big. But if you've ever felt like life's a bit much, you're in good company with one of the heroes of the Bible.
0: For more candid conversations on faith and mental well-being, check out sunburntsouls.com.

0: Brett and Nicole, Nobody Loves Me Like You, NLMLY. It's actually officially called, but we'll say Nobody Loves Me Like You. Otherwise, I'm like, what? What is NLMLY? And I had to Google it, and I'm like, Nobody Loves Me Like You. Okay, that makes sense. But anyway, it's 30 minutes after 7. I mentioned before the birthdays. I don't know that I actually gave up the website address. So you need to get your birthday nominations in by about 7:30 a.m. Somebody's going to win a voucher. 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

0: I'm David Wood with another sports moment. This weekend we'll see the final of the FA Cup. The FA Cup in association football dates back to 1871-72. Aside from suspensions during the First and Second World Wars, the competition has been played at some stage every year since. The inaugural FA Cup competition kicked off in November of 1871. After 13 games in all, the Wanderers were crowned the winners of the final at Kennington Oval in 1872. The following year, the Wanderers retained the title. The 1901 FA Cup was won by London club Tottenham Hotspur, which became the only non-league club to ever have won the FA Cup after the formation of the Football League in 1888. In 1972, the FA Cup celebrated its centenary, though this was not its 100th season due to the interruptions of the two world wars. Leeds United won the final against the holders Arsenal. With another sports moment, I'm David Wood.
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Justin Bieber and anyone, this is Ultra 96.5. Well, this week is National Families Week. And so as part of that, we're celebrating families and we're doing it with Focus on the Family. They're giving away these devotions this week, free charge. All you've got to do is go to their website and get one. They'll send it out to you. It's a 52-week devotion. So that's absolutely free of charge. Just go to families.org.au. Going to be catching up with the CEO this morning. We've got some talking points around families. I'm really excited to celebrate families this week. So that's coming up 8:30 this morning. We'll catch up with Josh Reed, who's the new CEO of Focus on the Family. This is Bay Turner. Pray, pray.

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1: In stories making news, Australian workers are not expected to get a further tax break in tomorrow's federal budget. There had been reports of a one-off earned income offset worth up to $300, but nine newspapers are reporting the multi-billion dollar measure is no longer on the table amid concerns it could be inflationary. Victorian Premier Jacinta Allen has sent the Governor on a diplomatic tour of China less than a year after her own visit. Victorian Governor Margaret Gardner will also visit Hong Kong for what the government describes as a chance to strengthen Victoria's existing connection. National Australia Bank is preparing to hire as many as 1,500 workers offshore. The bank is planning to increase its footprint in Vietnam and India. There are fears the move could lead to further job cuts here at home. And in AFL, Jacob Van Rooyen booted 5 goals as Melbourne recorded a 32-point win over West Coast to sit 7th on the ladder after round 9. I'm Naomi Millen with the latest headlines.
2: 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An accident, breakdown or slow traffic and it is on. 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
3: 26 minutes away from 8 o'clock. Let's have a look at our capital city weather today for Sydney. Morning drizzle, top of 22 for Sydney. For Melbourne, sunny and 18. Brisbane, shower 2, 25 degrees expected for Brisbane today. Sunny day also for Perth today, 26 expected. Adelaide, cloud clearing and 22. Canberra, top of 20, partly cloudy weather on the way. Sunny for Alice Springs and 21. And here in Hobart, not too bad, partly cloudy, top of 17. Right now in Hobart, it's 8 degrees.

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Tell you what, I was pretty excited on Thursday night, last Thursday night with the AFL, because I tipped Hawthorn to beat Fremantle, and pretty much everyone in my footy tipping competition had all picked Fremantle, and Hawthorn would look like they were going to win. I'm like, here we go. This is one close to the top. And so I was pretty excited. And then last Fremantle basically overran them at the end of the game and won pretty easily at the end. I was like, oh man, so now I'm a point back. Friday night, Brisbane took on Carlton. Carlton, gotta say, they were pretty good. They kind of flipped it, because all this year, Carlton, when they played in the second half, they've just kind of fallen away. They've been pretty competitive first half, and they were reasonably competitive first half, but second half, I think they actually won the half. So even though they lost, I reckon their coach, Michael Voss, is pretty happy with that, because they kind of flipped their form a little bit. So only lost to the Brisbane Lions by 11 points. Great effort there. For Port Adelaide and Western Bulldogs, again, that was a close game thriller. And Bulldogs just got over the line by 2 points. North Melbourne, Sydney Swans, a little closer than I expected. So Sydney Swans had some players out, but they beat North Melbourne at home by 8 points. So I was pretty happy being a Swans supporter. GWS and Essendon, again, Essendon were really good, but GWS just go the line there. Gold Coast and St Kilda, pretty easy win to the Gold Coast. Geelong and Collingwood, Collingwood got thumped by Geelong. They wouldn't be happy about that. And then Melbourne, West Coast yesterday, Melbourne pretty easily. West Coast were pretty good there for a long time, but faded near the end. And the final game of the round, a pretty easy win for Adelaide over Richmond.

When I was a teenager, I often thought my dad was wrong. G'day, this is Warwick Marsh from Dads for Kids. I can remember the time I built a bird aviary in the backyard for my pet quails. I was very proud of it. It was a carefully constructed natural habitat. But my dad warned me that my pet quails could be taken by predators. Of course, I knew he was wrong because I'd done a really good job of building the bird aviary, or so I thought. The next morning, I woke up and my pet quails were dead. They'd been taken by bush rats. It was just a pile of feathers there. My dad was not ignorant after all. Mark Twain once said, "When I was a boy of 14, my father was so ignorant I could hardly stand to have the old man around. But when I got to be 21, I was astonished at how much he'd learned in 7 years. How fascinating. More tips on how to be a great dad, go to fatherhood.org.au and sign up for our weekly newsletter.

0: Just a couple of nominations this morning. Happy birthday to Gabrielle Woodman. Happy birthday to one of the kindest people I know. Kiss, kiss, kiss. Happy birthday, Gabrielle, and also Emily Ware as well. Happy birthday, Bimmy. Love your heaps from Mel B. So happy birthday, Emily, Bimmy, and also Gabrielle as well. We pulled out Gabrielle's name, Gabrielle Cole.
1: Hello.
0: Hello, is that Gabrielle?
1: Yes, it is.
0: It's Scotty from the radio station Ultra 106.5. Happy birthday.
1: Thank you.
0: We got a message from Karen Yule. I'm assuming it's a friend of yours.
1: Oh, she is. She's beautiful.
0: She said, happy birthday to one of the kindest people I know, with some kisses in there as well.
1: Oh, how sweet. She's adorable.
0: What are you going to do for your day today?
1: I've got to go to work.
0: Work. Any plans for the birthday?
1: No. Probably some nice dinner. That's about all.
0: Nice. Well, that's good. Well, now, here's a question. Do you like cake?
1: I love cake.
0: Because we give away a $35 voucher every morning, and because Karen's nominated, you've won the voucher this morning. Congratulations.
1: Oh, thank you. I love, love, love, love cake.
0: So Karen might want to share it with you.
1: That's fabulous.
0: All right. Fantastic. Well, have a wonderful day at work and enjoy your dinner and your cake.
1: Yeah, I will do. Thank you for calling.
0: All the best. Bye.
1: Bye.
0: So happy birthday, Emily and Gabrielle. Gabrielle won the cake. It's thanks to our station sponsor, Treats on Franklin in Lindisfarne.
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0: Talk to the Hands is going to pop in just after the news and give us some more wise advice about relationships. The amount of wise advice I've gratefully received in my own life over the years has been fantastic. So he'll be in just after 8 o'clock this morning. Talk to the Hands of those two songs just after the news at 8.

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1: In this bulletin, Labor preparing to unveil its budget tomorrow, and in sport, AFL. With more, I'm Naomi Millam. The Albanese government has reportedly scrapped plans to offer all workers an extra tax break in tomorrow's budget. Michael Packey reports.
2: Last week, reports emerged workers would receive up to $300 to make up some of the cost of property tax changes, likely to be included in tomorrow's budget. But cabinet sources have told SMH The Age that won't be happening, and instead the multi-billion dollar earned income offset will be delayed until the 2027-28 financial year. It follows concern by the Reserve Bank such a move could be inflationary and put more pressure on interest rates. The budget papers have now been printed. Among the measures, the capital gains tax discount and negative gearing are likely to be reined in. Michael Packey, Canberra.
1: Australia Post will increase its fuel surcharge on parcel services from the

0: This peace proposal as totally unacceptable. It's not known what Tehran's response to the plan includes. The United States is understood to have been seeking the suspension of Iranian nuclear enrichment and free transit through the Strait of Hormuz. Netball Australia has condemned the actions of a woman accused of shouting an anti-Semitic slur at a children's netball game in Sydney's eastern suburbs. The sporting body has provisionally banned the 42-year-old woman from attending games or netball courts as it launches its own investigation into the alleged incident at Maroubra. To AFL, Adam Uze concedes his players' ball use wasn't up to scratch as Richmond let slip a 10-point halftime lead against Adelaide. The Crows booting 5 goals in the third quarter to set up a 37 points win. The Tigers coach says inexperience cost them.
1: We were just a bit scattered in that third quarter, and that can happen when we've got younger players out there, and the synergy and the things around, all the things you're trying to do with the ball to arrest momentum or to make the game look like it did look like in the first half.
0: Meantime, Jacob Van Rooyen booted 5 goals as Melbourne recorded a 32-point win over West Coast to sit 7th on the ladder after round 9. That's the latest news and sport. I'm Naomi Millam.
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4: A Victorian man has been charged with drink driving after he was spotted stumbling and urinating in a Devonport McDonald's drive-thru on Saturday, while a drunk Somerset woman has been disqualified after swerving at Park Grove and walking into oncoming traffic after being pulled over. Teague Willey has signed a 1-year deal with the Tasmanian Tigers after leaving Western Australia, after the Tigers unveiled their squad for the upcoming cricket season. And King Island Distillery based Straits Gidley Pinot Noir Gin has been named the best in Australia at the world's largest independent gin awards in London. 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
5: Now for the good news from James chapter 2, speak and act as those who are going to be judged by the law that gives freedom, because judgment without mercy will be shown to anyone who has not been merciful. Mercy triumphs over judgment.
6: Hun, how's the new showerhead coming along?
7: Nearly there. Just have to... 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
5: It's 8:05. Weather today looks pretty good, really. 17 degrees, partly cloudy. It's currently 8 in Hobart. Tomorrow, partly cloudy and 17. Wednesday, partly cloudy, 18. Thursday, sunny, 19. And Friday, sunny and 21. When we come back, talk to the hands.

0: Talk to the Hands is with us this morning. You know what? You're looking really good today, and you've just had a haircut, and you've got your suit jacket on. You're looking dapper.
1: Very well done, Scotty. Yes, we're doing words of affirmation because we're going through the love languages.
0: This is my favourite, this one.
1: Oh, good.
0: I like this one.
1: So we did quality time.
0: And I said about your short haircut.
1: You did,
0: and you said, "Yeah, it's too short." I said, and he said, "It's too much focus on my face." And I said, "There could never be too much focus on your face."
1: It's a good thing this isn't a TV show. But anyway, yes. So the five love languages we're doing. So we've done quality time, and service, and we did affection. So those three. So now we're up to words of affirmation.
0: I walked into church yesterday. And a guy that I didn't really know very well, he said, "Oh, you're looking, you know, really young today," he said. And he said, "In your eyes, you're just looking really sprightly." And I said, "Well, thank you very much." And here I am still on the high from it.
1: It's amazing.
0: Yeah.
1: Look, it's one of those ones that it shouldn't actually be a love language in one way, because we should actually use words of affirmation, encouragement, compliments freely as much as we can where possible. Because it makes people feel good. And I was watching on YouTube last night, this video, and they actually say that the person who gives the compliment derives just as much feel-good, oxytocin actually, that's what they said. So the person who receives and the person who gives.
0: Interesting.
1: Feels good. So the person who gives the compliment also feels good. Particularly if the person receives a compliment and says, "Oh, look, I really appreciate that," which I didn't do to you this morning when you talked about my haircut.
0: you actually fobbed it off and said, "No, they cut it too short," and grumpy screaming hands this morning.
1: Nevertheless, it was good to receive those words, they're free. They even say that sometimes it's good to give a compliment even to strangers. So it's not just within the family, but parents to children. It's very helpful. With couples, of course, if you give them the compliment.
0: But even as you say, strangers. Like if I walk into a shop and I get really good service, there was a few weeks ago, I actually walked into a Subway and I got like a 6-inch Subway, and the guy was just really friendly and over the top and stuff. And
1: extra avocado?
0: Well, no, I don't pay the extra. I'm too much of a cheapskate. But anyway, it was just really lovely with the way that he interacted with me. And I was like, "That's really good." So I said, "Can I just ask, is your manager here?" And he's probably freaking out.
1: All right.
0: And he goes, "Yeah, I won't be a sec. I'll just go get her." And so she came out. And I said, "I just wanted to say, this guy here was fantastic. And the way he served me, he was really kind. He was professional. I just wanted to let you know that you've got a good one here." And he was kind of all chuffed. And she was like, "Well, thank you very much for saying that." Like I think that actually would have made his day.
1: I agree with you. I had that same the other day when I was ringing up Qantas on the phone, and you know how long we got to wait. So basically, by the time people speak to us, we're kind of feeling a little bit on edge because we've had to wait quite some time. We've had to listen to this music and all those sort of things, and you know, push 13 buttons by the time you get to yours. You know what I mean? You're not feeling good.
0: Yeah. So people would be grumpy often when they're talking. The call center.
1: Probably wouldn't be the best job. But this person was really kind, efficient. Mind you, I got them about first thing in the morning, so they must have been in a pretty good way. But I really appreciate and thank them. And I said to them, "Look, I really appreciate this. You've been very good. You've been very kind. And you've given me everything I needed. So thanks very much. And have a great day."
0: It's so easy to do, isn't it? And for someone else, it probably gave them a great day. Just this one person saying something.
1: Yeah. It's really about just being considerate. Now, the other thing about words of affirmation is that there are people who do lots of chores and things and they feel like they're being taken for granted. And the one way to stop people from feeling they're just being taken for granted is to actually point out and say that you appreciate the things that they're doing. And then they don't feel like they're being taken for granted because they feel as if what they're doing is appreciated. And if you communicate that to people, then they'll never feel taken for granted, because sometimes people just do work, work, work. They just do all these chores, you know, and everything's there for everybody else. And there's never a thank you or "I really appreciate it." You know, "Mum, you know, great, you know, doing a great job here. I really love this meal. You know, look, actually, I'm grateful that you've ironed my shirts," you know. Because even these chores, if it's just noticed that people do these things and you say thanks, it just makes people feel good.
0: Yeah, it's good. It's good. And I remember a few weeks ago I made chicken at home. And it was like a really nice, it was like a honey soy chicken with, you know, little seeds on. Like, it was really nice. And my son said, "Dad, I think this is probably the best chicken I've ever had."
1: There you go.
0: I was on a high for like a week. I was still remembering what he said a week later. Like, so it's funny how words have impact and they have power.
1: Now, the radio station is looking for words of affirmation. In fact, probably a few dollars of affirmation.
0: Yeah, the appeal's coming up.
1: At the moment.
0: Being a words of affirmation guy during the appeal, it is actually amazing because that's when people, you know, people will send their comments and give words of affirmation. I'm like, oh, it's so nice.
1: And then it's great to just continue to work here at the radio station and to be supported.
0: That's right. So, yes, the appeal is coming up in June and it's going to be absolutely crucial. Thank you for all you do, Hans.
1: Yeah, great.
0: And seriously, we do love what you do. And you bring so much to this radio station and wisdom to the airwaves as well. So we appreciate it.
1: Oh, thank you, Scott.
0: We'll see you next week.
1: Have a good day.

0: Avril Lavigne and When You're Gone. This is Ultra 96.5. Well, this morning, just after 8:30, going to catch up with the CEO, the acting CEO of Focus on the Family Australia. This week is Families Week, National Families Week. And so we've got this really fantastic thing happening where we're offering free family devotionals. And it's 52 weeks and it's absolutely free. So we'll talk with Josh about that when we come back just after the news at 8:30 this morning.
1: The National Day of Prayer is on Saturday, May 23, 2026. The theme this year is consecration. In Joshua 3 verse 5, Joshua told the people, "Consecrate yourselves, for tomorrow the Lord will do amazing things among you." 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
1: In stories making news, the Albanese government has reportedly scrapped plans to offer all workers an extra tax break in tomorrow's budget. Instead, the multi-billion dollar earned income offset will be delayed until the 2027-28 financial year. US President Donald Trump has taken to social media to describe Iran's response to the latest peace proposal as totally unacceptable. It isn't known what Tehran's response to the plan includes. The two ISIS brides who've spent the weekend in custody will reappear in the Melbourne Magistrates Court this morning. 53-year-old Kauza Abbas and her 31-year-old daughter Zainab have been charged with crimes against humanity and slavery. Legal giant Minter Ellison has slashed its graduate intake by a third because of AI. And in netball, the Giants have recorded their lowest ever score in a loss to the Mavericks. The Vixens took down the Firebirds 71-48. I'm Naomi Millen with the latest headlines.
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4: Hope that's Ultra 106.5. Good morning. Hope you're doing well. Sorry for that little break there. It's 8.5 degrees. I'm claiming the half a degree at the moment, but it's 8.5 degrees in Hobart at the moment. Top of 17 today, partly cloudy weather on the way, and looks pretty good for the next few days, really. Unseasonably warm for this time of year. Tomorrow, partly cloudy 17, Wednesday, partly cloudy 18, Thursday, sunny 19, and Friday, sunny and 21. Well, this week is National Families Week, and so I have on the line with me right now, Josh Reed. He is the CEO of Focus on the Family Australia. He's with me right now. Josh, good morning. How are you doing?
5: Good morning, Scotty. Great to be on air in Hobart.
4: And happy National Families Week. It's a big week, isn't it?
5: It is a big week. It's the Australian government's National Families Week, and it also coincides with the UN's International Day for Families on the 15th of May. So it's a big week for us at Focus on the Family Australia.
4: And the nice thing is, I mean, it's right in the wheelhouse for Focus on the Family, isn't it? So no wonder you want to kind of get behind this week. It's just perfect for you.
5: Yeah, we get right behind it. And each year we try to do something, you know, partnering with radio stations like Ultra and try to give something out into the community to help strengthen families.
4: So why are families so important? Like, I mean, we all know, but reaffirm to us, why are families important?
5: Look, I think families are really the core of society. It's what we sort of live around. And I think also relationships are a big thing. I mean, our God is the God of relationships. And, you know, becoming a Christian is essentially being restored into relationship with God. And we think that families are a great illustration of how God relates to God and also how God relates to humans. But really, all in all, if you look around at families, we see a lot of families that are under pressure, life's certainly very busy. There's a lot of uncertainty at the moment, internationally and domestically. People are feeling pretty stretched, and that affects families. We see family breakdowns all the time. You know, I come from a broken up family myself, and you know, fortunately, all of my kids are still talking to me. But, you know, life is busy, and so during Families Week, we really want to help families focus on some foundational areas that help families thrive.
4: Yeah, and I mean, I remember for me, COVID was that thing, you know, that I'm like, wow, family is so important. You know, like when everything else is falling away, you know, for us, faith and family just become so crucial at that time. I was listening to a sermon a couple of years ago now, and he was saying that, and it was a historian, but he was giving a sermon in a church, and he was talking about the civilizations that have crumbled over the years. And he said one of the signs of any civilization that crumbles is when the family structure starts to disintegrate. That's really interesting, isn't it?
5: I think it is really interesting, but it's something I can relate to and testify that that's true, just the way that I grew up. You know, when you grow up and your dad's not around very much or your mum's not around or whatever the case may be, you do start looking, you wonder who you are. There's nobody there to say, oh, Josh, this is the way you live, or, you know, this is how you do life. And look, we can't control everything. We can't control the economy, global events, politics, but I think we can control how we invest our time, energy, and family relationships. You know, we can live intentionally, making conscious choices that align, certainly for me, align with my Christian faith and values.
4: Yeah, absolutely. So tell us about this free devotional, because this is part of National Families Week. Tell us about the devotion from Focus on the Family.
5: Now, I don't know if your physical copy has arrived in Hobart, Scotty, but it should arrive this week.
4: Yep.
5: I'm holding one in my hand. It's a glossy, good-looking physical booklet, 52 Weeks to a Stronger Family, Planting Seeds of Faith. It's a family devotional. And it's a full year resource, so 52 weeks of guided family time. Really, it's designed to help parents or grandparents or uncles and aunties who might be raising their nieces and nephews, anyone that's raising children, to disciple their children in real, practical, doable ways to help build habits of faith in home that kids can carry for life. So literally planting seeds of faith. And we've had some sponsors that liked this product that we were developing, and they said, look, we'll fund that, we'll pay for that. So why don't you guys work out the best way to give this out for free and get this into the hands of Australian families? So that's what we're doing this week, Scotty.
4: Love it so much. Hey, Josh, thank you so much for your time. We really appreciate it. I know we're going to catch up again on Wednesday morning and Friday morning as well.
5: Great. Look forward to that.
4: Josh Reed, there is the acting CEO of Focus on the Family Australia. And to get that booklet, just go to families.org.au. It's absolutely free. You just got to go to the website and grab your copy. They'll send it out to you. So families.org.au.

0: Hi, I'm Liz Oakes, and I went to a parenting course recently. I nearly didn't go. I mean, I've got plenty of hands-on experience, read loads of books. What else is there to learn? But it was literally a five-minute walk from my house, so I thought, what have I got to lose? I'm glad I went. I learned a lot, and the session I liked the most was where we talked about building great family memories. Basically, it was all about having fun. There was a simple checklist with ideas of fun things you could do with your kids. Not expensive things like trips to Disneyland or the Gold Coast, but everyday things. Like having a picnic together in the backyard, eating dessert before your main course, and riding cardboard down a hill. As I looked through the list, I thought, yeah, I've done a lot of these, or at least I've thought about doing some of them. To tell the truth, I wasn't sure how many I'd done lately. I don't know about you, but sometimes I get too busy with the day-to-day grind, too busy to even play with my son. How boring is that? So the course was a good wake-up call and a reminder of what the most important thing is. Not to be so busy that I forget to have fun with my family. And it also reminded me of a great quote, "Good mums have sticky floors, dirty ovens, and happy kids."
1: Scrubcutter, brought to you by Focus on the Family Australia at families.org.au.
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That's an older one for We Are Messengers from 2016, from their We Are Messengers album and Everything Comes Alive. It's now 14 minutes away from 9 o'clock. It was great to catch up this morning with the CEO of Focus on the Family, Josh Reed, and talk about families. This week is National Families Week. And again, if you would like to receive that free devotional, it's absolutely free. Just go to their website and they'll send you one out. So just go to families.org.au. Hey, and happy birthday. We love celebrating things. 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And this morning it was Gabrielle Woodman and also Emily Ware, and it was Gabrielle who won the cake. She was very happy too. 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

In the middle of our hectic schedules, it's easy to feel like we're just surviving the day. But as parents, we have a unique calling to build a lasting, thriving faith in our children's hearts. Hi, I'm Brett Ryan from Focus on the Family Australia. Deuteronomy chapter 6 tells us to talk about God's word in the everyday moments, at home, on the road, and along the way. 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

Florence and the Machine, and you got the love. It's 3 minutes away from news at 9 o'clock. To get us to the news at 9 o'clock, it's a guy called Kurt Anderson. I love telling this story. This guy, Kurt Anderson, I got this message from Kurt Anderson, and I'd never heard of him before. This is basically back when he started. And he said, "Hey, mate, I'm an American Christian singer, and I'm in Hobart at the moment. I'd just love to pop into the studios and say hi." And I was like, "Oh, yeah, okay, sure, pop in." Never heard of him. He brought his guitar in, and he was just the most lovely guy you'd ever want to meet. And so started playing. And then it was like later on when I started going, "This guy's a big star in America." But not only that, his wife was like 9 months pregnant, and I said, "So when's she due?" He said, "Oh, like in 2 weeks." I'm like, "What are you doing in Tasmania? Get back home." It was very funny. But anyway, a beautiful guy. And since then, he's become one of the biggest gospel singers around the world. His name is Kurt Anderson. And this one from 2018, it's called Love Like You Love. When the love-

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1: In this bulletin, One Nation celebrates a historic win and Australians waiting to disembark a virus-stricken ship. With more, I'm Naomi Millam. One Nation MP Barnaby Joyce says the party's historic victory in the Farrer by-election is the new reality for the nation. David Farley won the seat for One Nation with a primary vote of nearly 40%, decimating the Liberal Party. Barnaby Joyce says the result shows voters want political change.
2: We could be a superpower, we could take our people forward, we could bring such better prosperity, but we focus on climate change. You know, people are over it.
1: It's the first time the Pauline Hanson-led party has

0: facilities back home to continue their isolation. Health officials are advising countries the quarantine period is 42 days since the last contact with a suspected case. Josh Babbis, Tenerife.
1: A new study has found Victorian kids are spending twice as long staring at screens as they are playing sports. Children spend an average of 12.3 hours on their devices a week compared to 5.5 hours on sport and physical activity. It sparked a surge in parental anxiety about their long-term health and well-being. Australian researchers are taking part in an international trial focusing on a type of heart attack that is often misdiagnosed. The condition called SCAD involves an artery tear. The Victor Chang Institute's Professor Jason Kovacic says it requires different treatment.
2: What's really important about this condition is that it affects people very different to the typical heart attack patient. So it's not caused by cholesterol and diabetes and smoking. It can happen out of the blue and it can be life-threatening.
1: It mostly affects women aged 30 to 55 with no history of heart disease. In AFL action, the Demons defeated West Coast by 32 points while the Crows topped the Tigers 98-61. In NRL, the Storm are back in the winner's circle, defeating the Tigers 44-16. Meantime, the Panthers' train keeps rolling, downing the Raiders 30-18. In netball, the Giants have recorded their lowest ever score in a loss to the Mavericks. The Vixens took down the Firebirds 71-48. And Australia has taken out race one of the Sal Grand Prix in Bermuda and sit on top of the series ladder. That's the latest news and sport. I'm Naomi Millam.
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5: A Victorian man has been charged with drink driving after he was spotted stumbling and urinating in a Devonport McDonald's drive-thru on Saturday, while a drunk Somerset woman has been disqualified after swerving at Park Grove and walking into oncoming traffic after being pulled over. Teague Willey has signed a one-year deal with the Tasmanian Tigers after leaving Western Australia after the Tigers unveiled their squad for the upcoming cricket season. And King Island Distillery based Straits Gidley Pinot Noir Gin has been named the best in Australia at the world's largest independent gin awards in London. 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
6: Tell you what, for this time of year, it's been pretty good weather. I mean, had a couple of colder days, but we had the fire going of the weekend. But looking ahead, it's like it's May and, you know, coming up to halfway through May, almost into June, and we're having pretty nice weather, really. So currently, we're sitting on 9.4 degrees, top of 17 today, partly cloudy weather today. And then tomorrow, very similar, partly cloudy 17, Wednesday, partly cloudy 18, Thursday, sunny and 19, and by Friday, sunny and 21.

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0: Josiah Queen and Dusty Bibles. This is Ultra 96.5. Well, big news in politics over the weekend, only because it's more than just a by-election in Farah. It's about a move, of course, of the nation. That is, One Nation have won. David Farley from One Nation won the by-election. A resounding win for One Nation. In fact, one of the commentators said, because the Liberals ended up preferencing One Nation, one of the commentators actually said they would have won it with or without the preferences from the Liberal Party, which is absolutely staggering. So it's been a huge win. And in fact, Susan Ley, the former Liberal leader nationally, she's actually said that the Liberals need to change or die was one of the things she said. They need to change or die. So there you go. Massive news for One Nation. Lots of celebrations around for One Nation as they won the by-election for Farah over the weekend. Coming up in 60 seconds, Rick Price.
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1: In stories making news, One Nation says it's confident it will be able to win seats off Labor in Western Sydney at the next federal election. The minor party won its first ever lower house seat over the weekend, winning the Farrer by-election. NAB is reportedly planning to hire as many as 15,000 workers offshore. The Telegraph reports the major bank is planning to increase its footprint in Vietnam and India. The move has sparked concerns of further job losses here in Australia. A man has been charged, accused of making threats at a place of worship in Brisbane's north. Police say the 33-year-old attended a church in Bald Hills yesterday morning, where he made threats before fleeing the scene. No one was injured and he's due in court today on public nuisance charges. And in tennis, Aussie Alexei Poprin will go up against world number one Jannik Sinner in the third round of the Italian Open. I'm Naomi Millen with the latest news and sport headlines.
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5: Weather's looking pretty good for the next little bit. Today, we're expecting a top of 17, currently 10 in Hobart, partly cloudy weather today. And then tomorrow, very similar for the next few days, partly cloudy 17. Tomorrow, Wednesday, partly cloudy 18. Thursday, sunny 19. And Friday, sunny and 21.

Being a parent is one of the most rewarding journeys we'll ever take. 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
1: That's Rosalina and Snap. 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The Tassie Devils, the VFL team, had a draw on the weekend. Oh man, it was like I didn't actually see the game. Do they even broadcast them on TV? I've been to a few live games, but I haven't seen them on TV just yet. But anyway, so Tassie Devils currently third on the VFL ladder. They've played six, they've won four, they've drawn one, and they've lost one. And in fact, if they had beaten Werribee on the weekend, then they would have been equal top with Williamstown and the Geelong Cats as well. So it's been so close. And I don't know how the game played out because, again, I haven't seen it. But they'd be pretty happy with their start, surely, in the VFL. So four wins out of six and one draw and third on the ladder is a pretty good start for their VFL career before, of course, they join the AFL in a couple of years' time. So there you go. Very close match. So it's 14 goals, 13.97 to the Devils, 14, 13.97.

Band Reeves and Outrun You. It's 4 minutes away from 10 o'clock. Bit of Shaboozy Jelly Roll Paloma Faith coming up. Somebody say a prayer for me, cause the pills ran out and I still can't sleep. Only love can hurt like this. Those two songs and you and After 10. Have a fantastic day. This is Bon Jovi.

0: 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For memorial jewellery and urns, call in and see us today.
1: In this bulletin, the Coalition questioning Labor's changes to property tax and Australia Post bumping up its fuel surcharge. With more, I'm Jaden James. The opposition has questioned whether reining in tax incentives for property investors will increase housing supply. The federal government is expected to introduce changes to negative gearing and capital gains tax in tomorrow's budget. Labor says their focus is on fostering intergenerational equity in the property market, but Deputy Liberal Leader Jane Hume argues it won't solve the real problems facing the housing sector.
2: It was only 18 months ago that Jim Chalmers said that he had seen no evidence that changes to capital gains tax or changes to negative gearing were going to increase housing supply. And if it's not going to increase housing supply, well, this is simply a tax grab.
1: It's understood that under the new expected changes, investors will still be able to negatively gear on an unlimited number of new properties. Australia Post is hiking its delivery fees by 30%. Gabriel Boyle has more.
3: This is going to affect about 30,000 Australian businesses, and no doubt the cost increase will be passed on to consumers ultimately. And no surprises, it's being blamed on the rising price of fuel. Let me run you through the cost increases to businesses. The fuel surcharge means it will go up for Australia Post from 12% to 19.5%, and for StarTrack Premium from 22.7% to 30.2%. Australia Post says it isn't price gouging, they're simply keeping up with the cost of doing business.
1: Gabriel Boyle reporting. Several southeast Queensland councils are calling for a passenger rail project connecting Brisbane with the Lockyer Valley and Toowoomba. The project would see the electric Ipswich Rosewood train line extended to the base of the Toowoomba Range. The push comes following the federal government's decision to axe funding for the Queensland sections of the Inland Rail. Overseas, Iran has replied to the United States ceasefire plan to end the Middle East conflict through Pakistani mediators. US President Donald Trump has described Tehran's response as totally unacceptable. It is unknown what is exactly included in the peace plan. However, security expert Will Geddes says Iran is unlikely to have budged on its nuclear program.
4: But what we do